0: Current negotiations over sharing the Colorado River to a bus careening toward a cliff, with state policymakers arguing about who should steer rather than hitting the brakes. The federal government is expected to release new rules for managing water as soon as next week. For NPR News, I'm Alex Hager in Phoenix.
1: It's NPR. The Trump administration is reviving a rule that could deny green cards to immigrants who use public benefits. That could include food stamps, housing vouchers, Medicaid, and other benefits. The policy, known as public charge, appeared today in the Federal Register and will be formally published next week. The policy was implemented by President Trump in his first term, but President Biden narrowed it. Immigrant rights advocates warn it could cause families to avoid seeking assistance, even when they or their U.S. citizen children legally qualify. Actor Hal Williams has died at the age of 91. He was best known for playing Officer Smitty in the 1970s hit TV show Sanford and Son. NPR's Chloe Veltman has this remembrance.
2: Hal Williams got his big break in 1972 when he landed the recurring role of the friendly neighborhood cop on Sanford and Son. He got big laughs for patiently translating his partner Officer Hoppy Hopkins's very formal way of talking.
3: So until we apprehend the suspect in question.
2: Into real talk with father and son Fred and Amon. Sanford.
4: Until this cat gets busted, be cool on copper. And if he hits on you, contact your local firm.
2: Williams also starred in 227, the classic 1980s NBC sitcom centered on the day-to-day lives of a group of black middle-class apartment building residents in Washington, D.C. Born in 1934 in Columbus, Ohio, Hal Williams worked as a postal worker and corrections officer before heading to Hollywood in the late 60s to pursue acting. Chloe Veltman, NPR News.
1: U.S. stocks closed lower today amid a tech sell-off and a new wave of U.S. strikes against Iran. 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
6: I'm Mike Collins. On the next Charlotte Talks Local News Roundup, Charlotte City Council looks for ways to address teen takeovers and considers implementing a new curfew. As ICE scales back traffic stops after three shootings, the Carolina Migrant Network's hotline receives increasing numbers of calls. South Carolina Senator Lindsey Graham's sister takes his seat in Congress, and a parasitic illness arrives in North Carolina. Those stories and more with our roundtable of reporters tomorrow at 9.
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6: This is Charlotte Talks. I'm Mike Collins. Teen takeovers have become a phenomenon around the country, and not a good one. Charlotte and Raleigh have had several incidences of these gatherings in which large groups of teens take over public spaces, causing disruption and sometimes engaging in destructive behavior. Because of the number of individuals involved and a collective lack of judgment, those taking part in these takeovers often pose a threat to themselves or others. And now, leaders are taking notice and working on solutions. This week, Charlotte City Council's Safety Committee called a special meeting to discuss what is becoming a public safety issue. According to a release after that meeting, quote, Uptown, specifically the area near Romare Bearden Park, has experienced significant weekend juvenile criminal activities, shootings, and curfew violations. And these takeovers increase the risk of violent crime, vehicular and pedestrian-related accidents, and other quality-of-life concerns. Of course, Romare Bearden Park isn't the only location that has experienced takeovers, but whatever, wherever they occur, they have become a serious concern, especially for CMPD Chief Estella Patterson, who had a warning for City Council.
8: If we don't get a handle on this, the consequences may become fatal.
6: This hour, we talk about why these events take place, how they take place, how they're organized, the problems they posed, and we'll look at some possible solutions. Dante Anderson is with us. She's a city council member representing District 1 and the chair of the council's safety committee. She's here along with Dr. Susan McCarter, professor at the School of Social Work at UNC Charlotte, and Quentin Canty is a recent graduate of West Charlotte High with plans to attend Hampton University in the fall. He was also president of the student body at West Charlotte when he was there. Thank you all for being here. Good morning. Before we begin, I want to mention that CMPD was asked to join us for this program today, but could not provide a guest, and they directed us to the YouTube recording of the meeting. Not helpful. We also asked both the Huntersville PD and Raleigh PD to provide a guest to join this discussion. They were both unable to do so. So, Dante, I'm going to begin with you. Define what we're talking about. What do we mean when we're talking about these so-called teen takeovers? And some people view the words teen takeovers as a pejorative term. But let's, for the sake of discussion, how do you define them?
9: Absolutely. Thank you for having me this morning, Mike. Teen takeovers have become really a national phenomenon. It's not something particular to Charlotte or even the great state of North Carolina. We have seen large crowds of teens, literally from 12, 13 years old and up, congregating in public spaces in a quasi-organized fashion where, you know, there will be a date and a time that's published to come out and be a part of something. And most come out in a very innocent fashion, but then it only takes a few bad actors to begin to incite activity or have guns or weapons of violence. And then you have this sort of riotous reaction that occurs. And so that's what we've been seeing locally here. In particular, since school has been out, we've had these teen takeovers occur in the University City area in Revere Bearden, over in Camp North End. There's really, even on the interstate as well, there's really no space where they haven't occurred within our city. And as the chief has mentioned several times, we just need to be able to get a handle on this.
6: Yeah. What's the average size of the crowd in these takeovers? I know it ranges greatly, but what's the average size?
9: Well, what we've seen thus far is anywhere from 300-400 as a base crowd, but we've seen crowds up to over 1,000 teenagers. And the real impetus is parents are dropping their teenagers off at these events thinking that this is something that's safe and that it's a space where their teens could enjoy themselves. But really, it's really an unsafe environment where there's no guardians, there's no structure, and really there's no indication of what's going to happen over the hours to come.
6: And when you're at a shopping mall or at a park and suddenly 300 or 400 people show up, that your antenna are going to go up. I don't care what age group those people are or who those people are. Suddenly 300 people descending on you can make you a little uneasy. And in Raleigh, on the 4th of July, they had a crowd of 5,000 to 8,000 people, which we'll talk about a little bit later on. How many takeovers are we talking about, Dante, for this to come to the attention of CMPD and the Safety Committee? What are we talking about in the last 6 to 12 months?
9: In the last 6 to 12 months, we've seen well over 8 of these takeovers, 8 to 12 takeovers. They're highly publicized on social media. And so whomever is the leader of these takeovers will put something on social media, and it'll, of course, get cascaded down and shared. And we've seen it become more and more violent as they have progressed. And that's the real crux of this, is because you don't really know who is at the center of organizing these takeovers. And we actually discussed this at the Public Safety Committee meeting as well, is can we somehow put our finger on who is organizing this? And we're trying to do a better job of that. CMPD is certainly trying to investigate that. But you don't know if they're nefarious actors at play or if this is just some innocent opportunity for teens to get together. You don't know. It's an unknown box.
6: So, Susan, you're the social worker here, and we've been talking about the fact that this is not just unique to this area. It's a national phenomenon, and many of these events may be copycat events, because if something is successful in one place because of social media and the news, hey, well, let's try it here. That looks like fun, or it looks like some mischief we can get into. Do you see this as a phase or a fad? I remember a couple of years ago, there were concerns about, and I forgot the exact term of what we used to call it, but through Uptown Charlotte, young people would get in their cars and just take over the street. They would ride down the street. And people were very concerned about that. And that no longer happens. Is this just a fad?
10: Likely it will morph into different shapes and sizes, different mechanisms. Clearly, social media, as Council Member Anderson mentioned, plays a role in how many young people show up for these events. But I think it's really important to think about why teens are drawn to gatherings like this. The sociologist Oldenburger talks about third spaces. For those who aren't familiar with that terminology, first space is home. Second space is work, or for youth, it's school. And then third space is a place where folks can foster community, they can socialize, they can have that. Council Member Anderson said kids want to be a part of something. Yeah. It's that sense of belonging. So we see that in different shapes and sizes and mechanisms.
6: I want to talk some more about third places a little bit later on in the program. Quentin Canty is with us. As I said, he's a graduate of West Charlotte High. He's a young guy, just graduated on the way to college. I'm going to wager, because you were the president of the student body, that you never participated in one of these takeovers. I could be wrong, and you can tell me if I am, but I'm going to wager that you didn't participate. But put me in the mindset of young people who plan to participate, or who in fact participate in these. What is the drawing card? What makes them, I don't know, popular?
11: Well, first, I want to answer your question about me going to takeovers or not. I mean, I haven't explicitly said that I was going to a takeover or have been at a takeover, but I've seen takeovers and I've been in places where takeovers have happened, like wrong place, wrong time kind of thing. But I feel as if, and I'm only speaking for me, if it connects to anybody else, then, you know. But I feel like many, like Ms. McCarter said and like Dante said, we're looking for an outlet and we need a place where we can just congregate. And I know the people that kind of promote this on social media, they're not thinking about violence in the moment. They're thinking about just having a good time with a bunch of friends or even making new friends. So having that third space is like what Ms. McCarter said, fostering that community, having those bonds and being able to just, you know, have fun with people that are around your age. You know, we've always been at school. We're always at home. We spend most of our time at school. So in the summer, we just want to be out and about with our peers.
6: These things, in a non-school setting. These things are not organic. They are organized, loosely organized, or seriously organized. I'm not sure which, but if you're going to get on social media and you're going to say, we're going to have this get together and it's going to be at such and such a place at such and such a time, come on down, then clearly there is something attractive about this. What do people, the organizers of these events, what, Quentin, do they hope to achieve? And is it just for the people who attend? Do they just hope that they can make a social connection? It's just something to do? Is that what it is?
11: I think it's really just the opportunity to get a big turnout for these takeovers. I don't think there's any kind of violent, you know, prerogative. I think it's, you know, just an opportunity to hang out and having like these, building social capital.
6: So these are opportunities, I suppose. They're viewed as potential opportunities for having fun. But the fact is, sometimes we've had this instance at Burkdale Village where a horde of young people descended on Burkdale Village and they were walking on the hoods of automobiles in the middle of the street. They were going through the shopping center. I don't know if they committed any acts of vandalism or destructive behavior, but when that happens, is that how does that happen? Why does that happen? That is not the intent. Am I right, Quentin?
11: That is correct. And I want to take something that Dante said earlier. It's only a few bad apples in that bunch that incite the entire crowd. And I don't want it to seem like everybody comes to those third spaces and is just ready for a fight or is just ready to, you know, wreak havoc and cause juvenile delinquency, because that's not the idea. Like I said earlier, the idea is just, you know, to have fun. But sometimes it just happens to end up in a fight.
6: Dante, I know you want to comment.
9: Yes, I think Quentin said something that's really pivotal here. If you think about it, most of our youth are in school for the majority of the days, 5 days out of a week, out of a 7 day week. And then they have 2 months where they're effectively have unprogrammed lives unless their parents program those 2 months for them. And so they're used to structure, they're used to being in a space, they're used to being around young people. And then in the summertime in particular, we're seeing this flare up now where there is this desire to be around other youth, but there's not a space for it. I happen to grow up in a time where Eastland Mall was wonderful and I could go and congregate there in the summertime, but I can't anymore, Mr. Collins.
6: But you do have the Eastland Mall logo up behind you over your right shoulder.
9: I do.
6: Yeah, Eastland Mall had an ice skating rink, movie theaters. It was the place to be in the 80s, in the 70s. We have to take a break. We're coming back with more in just a moment at Charlotte Talks on WFAE.
12: 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I'm Della Friedman. 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
6: It's Charlotte Talks on listener-funded 90.7 WFAE and WFHE. I'm Mike Collins. We're talking about the recent phenomenon of teen takeovers, hundreds of teenagers or more descending on public spaces and taking them over, sometimes for fun, sometimes violence breaks out. We'll talk about that and solutions to that, because it's come to the attention of both CMPD and the Charlotte City Council's Safety Committee. The chairman of that committee, Dante Anderson, is with us. She represents District 1 on council. Quentin Canty is a graduate of West Charlotte High School, and Dr. Susan McCarter is with us, professor in the School of Social Work at UNC Charlotte. I was going to ask you, Susan, if these events are illustrative of the stage of development of teenage brains, because we know that particularly for young men, their brain is not fully developed until well into their 20s, and as a result, they make some foolish decisions over time. But then there's the January 6th incident at the Capitol, where some people legitimately went to protest what they thought was a bogus election, and attempted to make their displeasure known to Congress as they counted the votes. Other people took it upon themselves to break into the Capitol, and we all know what happened as a result of that. But they were all swept up in this. Some people didn't enter the Capitol, some people did, and some people who did enter the Capitol didn't mean to. They didn't mean to be destructive, but they were part of the event. This seems very similar to these teen takeovers, is it?
10: Yes and no. Didn't see that direction coming, but we can go there. I'm not an expert on January 6th, but I would love to talk about the difference between adolescent brains, teenage brains, and adult brains. Because right before the break, you mentioned a gathering where teens came together and then started walking on hoods of cars. Potentially vandalism happened. And Quentin mentioned that young people come together with innocent rationale, want that sense of belonging, want to be together with people their own age. Council member Anderson talked about they're not in school, and so it's a time to be together, potentially forge new social relationships. That's what we can examine how adolescent and adult brains differ. The major reason, the major way that they differ is adolescents don't have fully developed prefrontal cortexes. So what does your prefrontal cortex do? It's in charge of planning. It's in charge of understanding and projecting consequences. It's in charge of impulse control. So when you don't have those parts of your brain fully developed, can't make that rationale for the January 6th example, but I very much can for young people at teen takeovers. They don't have the decision-making capacity that adults do.
6: So if they cannot,
10: at the same time, they have hyperactive striatum. So their brains not only are controlled by the emotional center, the amygdala, instead of the prefrontal cortex, in addition to that, they have hyper arousal going on. So they are more interested in seeking immediate gratification, instant gratification, rewards, and they have a heightened sense of response or thrill in the moment, as opposed to adults who don't experience the same thing.
6: So if, because their prefrontal cortex is not as fully developed as it might be as an adult, they cannot properly gauge risk and calculate consequences. So because of that, if they come there with peaceful intent, if they come to these gatherings simply because they want to have fun, they want to be around others, they want something to do, they want to make social connections, and suddenly mischief breaks out, are people of that age, can they be influenced by that? Would they then think to themselves, that looks like fun, let's do that too?
10: Absolutely, absolutely. So their bodies haven't matured, their brains haven't matured, their identities haven't been fully formed, and their hormones are raging. That's why peer influence is so strong in that time period. Additionally, we know that if we can keep kids out of trouble during that time period, the age crime curve is going to take over, because the older you get, the less likely you are to commit any crimes. Council Member Anderson.
9: Well, I completely agree with what you said, and I would just like to say, insert parental and guardian guidance, right? Because everything that you just said necessitates some accountability for someone who is properly positioned to make these decisions. And that's what CMPD has been trying to do over the last several months, as well as council, is hold the parents accountable, in particular for the repeat offenders, because any young person can get caught up in the moment in one of these things, right? And heaven forbid something happens like the last takeover where there was a youth who was shot in the head at just to participate in one of these takeovers. But someone who is repeatedly out and about doing these things, we need our parents and our guardians to insert themselves and be accountable for where their kids are and to understand what's going on in the lives of their young people.
6: Quentin, this is clearly a subset of young people who participate in these things. I suppose it could be anybody at any time, because if the mood strikes you, you might do it. But if every teenager in Charlotte did this, we would be descended on every single day, all the time. So who are the people most likely to participate in these things? Who are these young people?
11: I would say there's really not a specific area that you can pinpoint to who might come out, because it's honestly just teens everywhere in Charlotte. Anybody that has that sense of that desire to belong and that sense of, like Ms. McCarter said, instant gratification or the thrill and the adrenaline, they're going to want to go out to one of these takeovers. And like Dante Anderson said, it's really up to the parents to kind of guide them, because I know me, I got a curfew. I already had a curfew before this curfew was implemented. And on top of that, even if I didn't have the curfew, I would already know, because of the way that I was raised, like once I'm ready to go, I'm ready to go. And I'm going to be right back at the house trying to rub my feet together by 10 o'clock.
6: Never heard that expression. Dante, clearly City Council has become concerned about this. You and members of the Safety Committee just recently met about it this week. In fact, CMPD is concerned about this. We're going to hear from Estella Patterson in a moment. She is the Chief of Police. But what was there one single event, or was it a collective amount of these events that made you decide, we need to talk about this, we need to meet about this?
9: Yes, I would say there is a confluence of events that have occurred, and the progressive violent nature of these takeovers, or the outcome of these takeovers, have become more violent. So when we begin to see shootings, when we begin to see people getting trampled, injury, then there is a concern as it relates to public safety. But what I want to say first and foremost is that these youth protection ordinances is nothing new. We've had a youth protective ordinance on the books here in the Queen City since 1995. What we did in the meeting just earlier this week was just to shore that up, to push up the time of the curfew and to expand the age limit. But we're seeing that occur, as we mentioned, throughout the country and some of our peer cities, Nashville, Minneapolis, Indianapolis, Washington, D.C., and other cities are making these adjustments due to the activity that we're seeing, as well as in Raleigh and Winston-Salem, cities within the great state of North Carolina. And so it's to give CMPD a tool. What I want to say is that this is not a silver bullet where it's going to cure all ills. It's just one tool. We need other mitigation strategies. We need to lean into additional third spaces for our youth. The city is doing our part. We want other community leaders to do their parts. But this is just one tool to educate parents, make sure teens are inside if they're not in structure activities, and to hold parents and guardians accountable.
6: At the City Council's Safety Committee meeting, you began the meeting this week with a video compilation of events that have happened here and around the country in these takeovers. Yes. And when you look at the video, it looks rather dramatic, and they are, because if you're in the midst of it, if you're having dinner out and suddenly 300 people are coming down the street, that can get your attention. And at your meeting, CMPD Chief Estella Parsons spoke about recent events here in Charlotte.
17: I will share with you that on June 14th, I observed in real time what happens when a large group of teens congregate with no specific purpose in mind, especially after dark. Early that morning, we experienced a shootout in our center city near Ramir Bearden Park, in which a 15-year-old and an 18-year-old were shot. The shooter was 16, and he provided a full confession of what occurred. Several innocent bystanders were impacted, those who were just out to have a good time or just out to have dinner, because of the mass chaos that resulted from that incident. On July 4th, we saw another large gathering of youth around Ramir Bearden Park, and I am confident that the only reason we did not have another shooting or a major incident was because we had over 200 officers in a small geographic area working. While this worked on that day, it is not sustainable to deploy that many officers every single weekend. We don't have the staffing, nor do we have the budget for it. Most recently, this past weekend in University City, near the boardwalk, we had another mass gathering of 200 to 300 youth that resulted in fights and disorder and a firearm being confiscated from a 16-year-old.
6: CMPD Chief Estella Patterson there speaking at the recent Safety Committee meeting. She mentioned firearms and shots being fired, Dante, at two of those incidences, but not every one of these gatherings, not every one of these teen takeovers have involved firearms. Many just seem like teens gone wild, for lack of a better term. Do you or your committee or CMPD see these things any differently than that?
9: Well, what we see is, Ms. McCarter talked about, teens need a space to be, just to be young and express their energy and their outlets. The thing is that it can occur in public spaces, in particular after dark, right? And that's what we need to focus on, is giving the proper outlets for our teens. The city of Charlotte does not govern parks and recs. That falls within Mecklenburg County's purview, right? But I do know that within Uptown, at least, Mecklenburg County has added additional security to certain park spaces within the four wards of Uptown. But we've seen these takeovers occur out in Camp North End. We've seen them occur in University City. We've seen them occur literally on the interstate. And so we can't really dictate where this is going to happen, which is what Chief Patterson is speaking to. We don't know where it's going to happen. Sometimes there's awareness, sometimes there isn't. But there just happened to be an actual event where CMPD was uptown while this was going on. So you had a high congregation of officers that were proximate to Ramir Bearden Park.
6: So, Quentin, help me understand how this happens. I know they're organized. The word goes out on social media. We're going to get together tonight at 8 o'clock at such and such a place. Come on down. But who makes that decision? Is it just individuals coming up with an idea at the spur of the moment, putting it on their social media feed and hoping people show up? Is that how it works? Or is there something more organized to it than that?
11: I've seen some be more organized with, you know, planning ahead. Like, I've seen some, like, be premeditated for later this month, but it was planned all the way up until last month. And I've seen some be a spur of the moment. There's not really, like I said earlier, there's not really a way to pinpoint what's the decision making behind it. And sometimes it is, like Ms. McCarter said earlier, about us having a lack of a fully grown prefrontal cortex. We lack that impulse, like that planning kind of.
10: And I think it's important for us, while we're holding the truth of it being scary when lots of people are out together after dark, I think we also need to recognize that since the mid-90s, juvenile crime has decreased steadily, Most significantly, during the COVID-19 pandemic, we then saw an uptick after people came back together. We saw crime rates go up a little bit. But now they're actually, since 2024, they're actually starting to decrease again. So they remain considerably lower than they were in the 90s. Additionally, we need to contextualize violent crime, because that's what you heard Chief Patterson speak to. Violent crime for young people is less than 10% of all youth crime is violent crime. When we look at statistics of the 500,000 arrests that were made in 24 across the U.S. for violent crimes, only about 37,000 were for young people under the age of 18. That's less than 7.5%. So it's a blip. It does happen. It is scary. But there are ways to combat it, to address it, to protect.
6: Which we will talk about. But you bring up an interesting point, that we're talking about a tiny little subset of people, even the ones that involved these 5,000 people in Raleigh or 8,000 people in Raleigh. It's a tiny number of teenagers who live in that city taking part in all of this. When we come back, I want to talk about the violence that can occur at these, and the fact that there were gunshots here in Charlotte, and there were three people shot in Raleigh during that July 4th gathering, which caused the Raleigh police chief to be very concerned about the events. I'm wondering why young people aren't concerned about it, or more concerned about it, and we'll talk about that when we come back at Charlotte Talks.
12: We'll get back to Charlotte Talks in just a moment here at 90.7 WFAE. I'm Della Friedman. Tonight at 9, a primetime national address from the Oval Office. 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
6: It's Charlotte Talks on WFAE and WFAE.org. I'm Mike Collins. We're talking about the phenomenon of teen takeovers today and what City Council is considering. They've already proposed this curfew, which we've alluded to, but we'll get to the specifics of that in a moment or two with Dante Anderson, Charlotte City Council District 1 representative and the chair of the Safety Committee on Council. Susan McCarter's with us. Dr. McCarter's a professor of social work in the School of Social Work at UNC Charlotte. And Quentin Canty is the former head of the student body at West Charlotte High, where he is a graduate and on his way to college this summer. But on July 4th, Quentin, in Raleigh, as we've said, a crowd of estimated between 5,000 and 8,000 teenagers under 18 gathered in one area of that town, and three shootings occurred at different times within a one-block area. Given the frequency of gun violence in the community at large, and we've had these incidents of these takeovers here involving some guns, do young people even think about the danger that might be surrounding them with evil, not evil, but bad actors in their midst who might bring guns to this and use them?
11: Well, I think some people that come to these takeovers just have, you know, that you know, beginning with an end in mind, you know, having a good time, congregating, meeting some friends or making new friends. Nobody's really thinking about the violent aspect because nobody's planning for there to be violence at these takeovers. It's not just posted on social media saying, hey, we're about to, this is a fight takeover that's happening down the street at such and such time. No, we're just trying to find that third space and have an opportunity to bond with people that are our age. However, there are times where violence can be seen and violence does occur. And that's something that can't be seen, but it can be taken into account with these takeovers. And I feel as if we're starting to see that now with teens that, because I'm not going to no takeover. I'm not going to no takeover.
6: So you mentioned, Dante, a few minutes ago, this youth protection ordinance that most people maybe have forgotten about or didn't know about, which came into being in the mid-90s. And it's something that CMPD Chief Estella Patterson called for a change to.
17: We must revise our youth protection ordinance.
6: So what does it call for now, and what is being proposed?
9: Yes, well, what's being proposed now is that anyone who is effectively 17 years old or under needs to have a curfew for 9 p.m. citywide. Now, there are various exceptions for this. If you're at an organized event, if you're with a parent or a guardian, someone who is above 18 years old or over, if you are running an errand or going to work, et cetera, there are various exceptions. However, the difficulty is currently our youth protection ordinance says that young people who are 13 and 14 years old can be outside until 11 p.m. And then there's a differentiating factor for those who are older than 14 years old. No one under 18 has an ID. That's just the reality of it. They may have a school ID, but they don't carry it with them all the time, and it doesn't indicate their age. So there's a difficulty for an officer or anyone to differentiate who's 13, who's 15, who's 17. And so this non-staggered approach of saying, if you are effectively a youth and you are not independently on your own, you need to either have a curfew, or you need to be at a structured activity or doing something else. That's what Chief Patterson is presenting to council. That's what we reviewed and also reviewed with our peer cities as well as other cities here in the great state of North Carolina.
6: Well, I'm looking at Quentin. I don't know Quentin. I just met him this morning before the show started. I only have a frame of reference in that he recently graduated from West Charlotte, so I know about how old he may or may not be. He could be 17. He could be 18. He could be 19. I don't know. But when you look at him, he could also be 25. How do you, Quentin, how do you identify a young person who does not carry a driver's license because they're not old enough to drive, but who may look considerably older?
11: That is a great question. Oh my goodness. Well, there's not really a way to identify people's age just by looking at them, because looks can be deceiving.
6: Yeah.
11: As we've seen a lot of times, like you just said, I might look 25. I'm 18, by the way, guys. But there's considerably younger people that are like 14 and 15 that have the same amount of facial hair as me, because puberty works in different ways for different people. Right. So you wouldn't be able to specifically pinpoint somebody's age just based off of their looks, which is, I think, what Dante and Ms. Patterson was trying to convey at the special meeting, that it's kind of hard to police it when
6: exactly.
11: you don't.
6: And, And that is something that Charlotte City Council member Ed Driggs is also a part of this committee brought up. And he asked Chief Patterson about what kind of approach law enforcement should take. He asked if police were going to end up arresting a whole lot of people who are up to 18 years old. And here's what Chief Patterson had to say in response.
17: We would take a progressive enforcement approach where we start with warnings, with educating the public about the new ordinance as well, or the revision to the ordinance. And then we would go from there to warnings and then take an enforcement action. And certainly we would take enforcement if we absolutely have to when there's those situations. We recognize, and I believe that Major Tellis said it, that many of our youth want to do the right thing. They just happen to be in the wrong place at the wrong time for things to go badly. We recognize there might be situations where you have youth that are out playing basketball or soccer or something like that. We're not trying to penalize, if you will, these young people. We want to educate and educate parents on it, and also to just the safety overall. That is our goal, to make sure that our young people are in safe environments.
6: But how do you police it? How do you enforce it? How do you determine how old somebody is if they don't carry identification, Dante?
9: Well, you know, Mike, what I want to say to Quentin's point, you know, I've seen young people who look to me like they're 13 years old or 12 years old, and they're 18 years old. I'm like, wow, this is an adult? So you really can't dictate how puberty hits young people in general. It really is a spectrum. But what the chief is saying, in essence, is, listen, we need an opportunity for CMPD to have a tool to enforce certain gatherings throughout the city that could potentially turn unlawful. This is not about stopping a young person walking down the street or in a structured, activity like playing basketball or soccer or anything of that nature. It's not about stopping those folks. It's not about criminalizing youth. It's about when you're in a space where a young person can say, and I've heard CMPD say this to me several times, hey, I'm older than 16. You can't do anything to me. They're in that gray space, but they don't have ID because they're not at the age to have ID. And there's an enforcement era that occurs there. So what Chief Patterson talked about was this progressive, aggressive approach, which is around education, educating the youth and educating the parents, but then providing a warning to the youth and parents, and then eventually get into a citation if needed. But it's not starting with citation.
6: Would the citation go to the young person or to the parent?
9: Well, it's largely with the parent for someone who is a juvenile, right? Mm-hmm. And they've written citations this year and throughout the last calendar year for parents who, again, have youth who are repeatedly outside, unaccompanied by a guardian that is, you know, interacting in nefarious behavior.
6: Dante. Excuse me, Quentin.
11: So I think that this plan to have this curfew is necessary for the events that have been, you know, that happened in most recent times. But I also feel as if we're sort of looking at the glass half empty instead of the glass half full. Let's kind of gear towards, why are young people acting like this? Why can't we have more structured events? Why can't we have that, you know, opportunities that are marketed to us? Because we're trying to seek out these events ourselves because we don't have these events already available to us and at our disposal. We need more resources within Charlotte, within Mecklenburg County, for us to be able to come together. I don't remember the last time that I've been to a kind of teen outlet until I was at the YMCA. The Macquarie YMCA, they used to have teen nights where you could play basketball, you could do fitness, you could swim, watch movies, we need more spaces like that, more third spaces where we can be able to congregate, where it's perfectly planned and stuff like that.
6: I want to come back to the third spaces before we run out of time. So a quick answer to this, Susan, because they're talking about because these are events are happening all over the country, they're talking about imposing curfews or changing curfews in places like Detroit, Chicago, Washington, D.C. We are having this discussion. I believe they're having this discussion in Raleigh. From your research and your understanding of what's going on here, do curfews work? Are they effective?
10: So the answer is it depends. Council member Anderson spoke eloquently earlier about the role that parents play. And I loved what Quentin said about what happens at his house. So the answer is parental and familial curfews work. Countywide, jurisdiction-wide curfews don't.
6: Why?
10: The evidence is very clear. There were multiple systematic reviews of the scientific literature. You can Google Marshall Project, Campbell Collaboration, and curfew, and you'll see that evidence. I hope that as we move forward, I know that CMPD...
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1: Curfews have largely been credited with straining relationships between police and youth in communities. They have been credited with increased violence in many communities. So communities that tried curfews actually saw upticks. A Washington, D.C. gunfire study showed that when you take youth off the streets, there are less bystanders. There are less folks to see what's happening. And so crime actually in those instances rose. And then the last thing that I think it's important to note is these curfews disproportionately criminalize children of color in our communities. And so there's evidence of that. Austin, Texas had a curfew. They took it off the books and they saw a decrease in youth victimization by 12%. And they credit that with strengthened police community relations.
2: Because I mentioned Detroit, Chicago, Washington, Charlotte, Raleigh, although there are other cities that are also considering and enacting these curfews, but because I mentioned those cities, Jeffrey on Facebook wants to know, are these needed because of the direct influence or the direct result, Dante, of Democrat leadership?
3: I certainly don't believe so, because I mentioned earlier cities like Nashville, Indianapolis, Minneapolis, and others. This is a national phenomenon that's going on with teen takeovers. The one point I want to make as it relates to law enforcement locally and how it may impact or disproportionately impact a subset of folks is, you know, that depends on who is running your local law enforcement. And as we have seen with Chief Patterson, someone who went to school here, who went through police academy here and literally cut her teeth here in CMPD, the whole concept of community policing is something that is front and center here within CMPD in the city of Charlotte. So we are community led with our policing and our enforcement, and it's not a ready, fire, aim approach at all. This is around a full community approach.
2: Okay, we have 1 minute left, and we have to talk about third spaces. We know that traditionally kids used to congregate at shopping centers because it was fun, and they could window shop or whatever, have to go to the food court. But a lot of shopping centers have discouraged and have enacted their own curfews for teenagers. So where do they go? Is that part of the discussion at City Council, providing third spaces?
3: Yes, absolutely. And what I will say for City Council is throughout this month, the month of July, we are having teen nights on every Friday night at Eastway Recreation Center in District 1 up until 11 o'clock. Teens can come for free, play basketball, have snacks, do whatever there. We're having pool parties at Ray Splash Planet and others. We're providing opportunities for youth to go to Mecklenburg County Rec Centers. But this is a full community approach. We need other folks to participate and create these spaces.
2: And you have to put them on social media so kids know where they are.
3: Yes, sir.
2: Dante Anderson, City Council District 1, Dr. Susan McCarter, UNC Charlotte, and Quentin Canty on his way to college. Thank you all for being here.
0: 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Our executive producer is Gabe Altieri. The senior producer is Sarah D'Elia. Our producer is Chris Jones. Our intern is Emmy Berger. For more information about Charlotte Talks, to visit past episodes, or to sign up for the podcast, visit wfae.org/Charlotte Talks.
4: 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I'm Della Friedman. 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
1: Stardate July 16th. Stars age in a well-understood way. Nuclear fusion in the star's core converts lighter elements to heavier ones. At some point, that process ends and the star dies. How long the star lives and how it does so are determined by its mass. But a recent study says that some stars could be powered in part by dark matter. That could affect how long the stars live and make them look younger than they really are. Dark matter accounts for about 85% of all the matter in the universe. It produces no energy. We know it's there only because its gravity tugs the visible matter around it. It may consist of some type of subatomic particle, but no one's found it. But if certain types of dark matter particles ram together, they may cancel each other with a flash. The study says that could impact stars in the center of the galaxy, where dark matter is tightly packed. Massive stars with stronger gravity could pull in more dark matter. That would keep them going practically forever, and it would make them look younger. Lighter stars couldn't pull in enough dark matter to keep them going. Instead, the dark matter reactions would blow the stars apart. A cluster at the heart of the galaxy contains many heavy stars that look young in some ways but old in others. And the cluster doesn't have any lightweight stars. The combination could mean that the evolution of the stars in that region is being influenced by dark matter. Our web address is stardate.org. For the University of Texas McDonald Observatory, I'm Billy Henry.
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0: Protesters take to the streets of Kyiv. Ukrainians are upset and want answers after another government reshuffle. I'm Marco Werman. Also, Uganda's exiled opposition leader Bobby Wine calls corruption a global concern.
1: Africa's problem and the world's problem are the leaders that get drunk on power.
0: And in France,
2: l'Assemblée nationale a adopté.
0: The parliament legalizes assisted dying, but the debate is far from over. Plus, a World Cup final is set.
3: At some point, it's going to get particularly lively, very difficult.
0: After some bruising matches, we assess what's next for Spain and Argentina, the last man standing, and monkey see, monkey new. Researchers confirm a new primate species in the Congo. Coming up today on The World.
4: Live from NPR News in Washington, I'm Libby Casey. President Trump used a primetime Oval Office address tonight to focus on his unsubstantiated claims of voter fraud, specifically in the 2020 presidential election that he lost. He repeated false claims that mail-in ballots are, quote, inherently corrupt.
5: The People's Republic of China carried out what is believed to be the largest compromise of election data in history, resulting in China's illicit acquisition of 220 million U.S. voter files.
4: A federal intelligence report from 2021 concluded that there were no indications of any foreign interference in the voting process. Trump called on Congress tonight to pass legislation tightening voter ID standards and limit mail-in ballots. Democrats have warned that Trump could create mistrust in the nation's election integrity in order to cast doubt on the results of the upcoming midterm elections. Trump also lashed out at the TV networks that chose not to air his speech live on their main channels and threatened to revoke their licenses. The Trump administration has announced a new round of 25% tariffs on some products from Brazil. As Catherine Osborne reports, the decision followed a year-long trade investigation.
6: The Trump administration put heavy tariffs on Brazil last year, using an emergency legal authority that has since been struck down by the U.S. Supreme Court. Now it's used a different pathway based on a probe of what it calls unfair trade practices. Brazil's government rejects that characterization and has been in talks with Washington to try to head off the duties. Thousands of products will have exemptions. The tariffs have become a major issue in Brazil's presidential election. A prominent right-wing Brazilian politician defended the tariffs last year. But when they arrived, its left-wing president, who's running for re-election, saw a popularity bump as he fought them. For NPR News, I'm Catherine Osborne in Rio de Janeiro.
4: 4 years since the launch of the 988 suicide and crisis line, a new poll finds that 1 in 10 Americans say they have contacted the number. But as NPR's Ritu Chatterjee reports, young adults are more likely to reach out to 988 compared to adults 65 years and older.
7: The new poll by the National Alliance on Mental Illness and Ipsos found that nearly three quarters of respondents know about 988, up by 21% since the launch of the number in 2021. And the vast majority of those who know about the number remember where they first learned about it, either through social media or TV, in news articles and online media, or in a healthcare setting. Of the people who'd contacted the number for themselves or someone they know, 75% said they'd received some or all of the help they were looking for. More than half of the respondents said that the president and Congress have done too little to address the state of mental health in the country. Ritu Chatterjee, NPR News.
4: You're listening to NPR News live in Washington. Taiwanese chip juggernaut TSMC has reported another quarter of stellar earnings, and the company announced a new and large investment in chip making in the United States. NPR's John Ruich reports.
8: TSMC is the world leader in production of advanced microchips, and its latest quarter shows no signs of a pullback in demand for chips as tech companies pour unprecedented sums into computing power and data centers to fuel the artificial intelligence boom. TSMC says its revenues rose by 36% year-on-year during the latest quarter, while net income or profits soared 77%, prompting it to raise its full-year revenue projection. The company also says it'll spend another $100 billion to build chip-making facilities in the United States. That comes on top of $165 billion it's already pledged for chip fabs in Arizona. The Commerce Department lauded the new investment, saying it'll bring advanced semiconductor manufacturing back to America. John Ruich, NPR News.
4: After years of debate, France's National Assembly has given final approval to a bill allowing assisted dying. This week's vote to allow adults with incurable illnesses to receive lethal medication does not mean the bill immediately becomes law. First, there will be a review to see if it complies with the French Constitution. Heavy smoke from Canadian wildfires is causing dangerously poor air quality for millions of Americans. Today, it brought hazy, smoky skies that stretch from the Great Lakes to the East Coast. Officials are urging residents in affected cities to stay inside or wear masks outside and keep windows closed overnight. It's NPR News in Washington.
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10: This is The World. I'm Marco Werman. This week, we've been on top of the deadly wildfires in southern Europe. What people there have experienced is probably hitting home for some of you who may be seeing orange haze right outside your own windows. Over the past few days, wildfires raging in northern Ontario have blanketed the Midwest and northeast U.S. with dense smoke, not to mention impacting a good part of Canada. Ontario is where my colleague Carolyn Beeler is currently on assignment, reporting on the health impacts as we face a future with more wildfires. We wanted to have a quick check-in with her from Toronto. I understand, Carolyn, Canada's largest city is under a health advisory. What are the conditions like in Toronto today? What are you seeing?
11: It is smoky here, Marco. When I landed here this morning and the airplane door opened, I could immediately smell smoke. And that is what it smells on the smells like on the streets here where I'm standing right now. I'm just on a street corner while I'm out reporting in Toronto. I was looking out at the lake earlier today, Lake Ontario, and you look out and it's just kind of an abyss. You can't see very far into the lake, so you're looking kind of into nothing. And if you look, I can look up at the skyscrapers around me right now. And their edges are kind of fuzzy because it's pretty smoky. It is better. The air quality is better than it was yesterday. Folks were saying there was that creepy orange sun yesterday, and somebody told me it looked like they were in a Dune or Mad Max movie. But the air is considered dangerously unhealthy still. The public health officials are telling folks to stay inside when they can, and there have been different measures put in place to try to keep people safe.
10: So what can you tell us about these wildfires in northern Ontario? What is the latest?
11: Yeah, so they're about 600 miles north of here, and it just the winds are such that that smoke is blowing into Toronto and then, of course, lots of places in the U.S. And I think it's about a million acres burning right now, and they are still burning today. So it's not clear when this will let up.
10: Yeah, fire, dense smoke, apocalyptic skies, it's pretty unsettling. Have you been able to gauge the mood of people in Toronto?
11: Yeah, everyone is thinking and talking about it, just like walking around on the street. You hear people talking about the smoke. I'm seeing some people in masks, not a lot of people. I was in a park earlier that seemed pretty empty. I would have thought more people would be out enjoying this beautiful park, but the air quality is not so good. And I think people are kind of bummed out doing what they can to stay inside, stay safe.
10: You are still reporting and speaking with people for tomorrow's story, but can you give us a sense of what you're hearing so far?
11: Yeah, we're trying to understand how folks are trying to keep themselves safe, what the city is doing to try to protect people from the negative health impacts of this wildfire smoke, and also drill down really into what those negative health impacts are, what it actually means to be breathing in this fine particulate matter from smoke, what it means for the most vulnerable, and what the climate change link is.
10: My colleague Carolyn Beeler in Toronto. Thank you, Carolyn, and take care.
11: Thank you very much, Marco.
10: Carolyn will be back tomorrow with more on how increasing wildfires are impacting global health and what people are trying to do about it. Today in Kyiv, Ukrainians took to the streets. They waved Ukrainian and European Union flags and protested the dismissal of the country's defense minister, Mykhailo Fedorov, by President Volodymyr Zelensky. Fedorov had only been in the position for 6 months. This is happening as Ukraine is seeing success in slowing Russian advances on the front lines, and just after the resignation of Ukraine's prime minister, Yulia Sviridenko, earlier this week. To learn more, Oleksiy Sorokin joined us. He's the deputy chief editor of the Kyiv Independent and is in Kyiv. To start with, Oleksiy, describe Fedorov's brief tenure. What was he known for doing?
12: Well, Fedorov is considered to be the most successful defense minister in Ukraine's history, probably. He initiated the blockage of Starlink for Russian troops, which had a tremendous effect on the front lines. He initiated several key reforms that he didn't have the chance to finish. One of them involved mobilization of troops. He also spearheaded the drone industry, and Ukraine's current Middle Strike campaign is largely contributed to Russian failure to advance on the front lines, and also disrupted Russian logistics in the southern part of the front line. So Mr. Fedorov is seen as a competent official, and there were absolutely no reasons, except for political ones, to dismiss him.
10: Yeah, I mean, he'd only been in the position for half a year. He's been considered quite popular, which makes this move really puzzling.
12: Well, basically, the reason for his firing seemed to be that the military leadership, which is considered to be part of the old guard, Soviet-type military leadership, was sabotaging his reforms. And he publicly said after he was fired that he proposed to President Zelensky firing the military leadership of Ukraine. And Zelensky decided not to do that. And so the conflict was out in the open, and one of the two men, either Fedorov or head of the army, Sirsky, had to go, and President Zelensky decided to pick Sirsky's side.
10: Right, and is this something that Zelensky has come out and explained publicly?
12: No, unfortunately, President Zelensky has this tendency of not explaining his decisions, especially unpopular ones. What he does is usually doesn't comment on them and hopes that people will forget, or that the subject will change and people have other things to worry about and they will forget, and then he can continue with his plans. So this happened multiple times in the past years, and unfortunately we're seeing that President Zelensky is continuing with this practice.
10: Yeah, and now we're seeing street protests over the firing of Fedorov. What's been the criticism from Ukrainians?
12: Well, again, the main problem here is that since March of this year, we see that Ukraine is finally turning the tide of the war. Ukraine is finally doing well on the front line. Ukraine is causing extreme damage to the Russian troops, to the Russian economy, with deep strikes, with middle strikes. And part of this was Fedorov's leadership in the defense ministry. So people had confidence in how Ukraine was conducting this war. And firing a popular minister who is credited to basically give Ukrainians hope that this war can still be won is having a detrimental effect on the population.
10: There has been occasional public criticism of President Zelensky during this war, but mostly it's uncommon. Politically, what did these protests represent for him?
12: Well, I would disagree with this. Obviously, for the international public, Zelensky is the face of Ukraine, right? He has conducted a pretty successful foreign policy. Obviously, few people would criticize how Zelensky is running foreign affairs. And this is true. But domestically, Zelensky has made some controversial and unpopular decisions. And in Ukraine, I would say that his popularity is mixed. If we would have elections, say, next week, if we had, then I would say Zelensky would not win Ukrainian elections. In Ukraine, there's a lot of criticism toward the president, and this is not the first time there's street protests against his decisions. Last time, actually last July, President Zelensky signed a law into force to strip anti-corruption institutions of their independence, and following street protests and also calls from Brussels, Zelensky overturned that decision. And so people currently protesting hope that their presence on the streets in front of the president's office can force the president to backtrack and reappoint Mr. Fedorov.
10: Yeah, who has been tapped to replace Fedorov, and does that person inspire the public in the same way he did?
12: Oh, so the situation is as absurd as it possibly can be. The foreign minister and the defense minister are approved by parliament following a presidential nomination.
10: Mm.
12: And because the president today didn't show up in parliament following the street protests, Ukraine technically doesn't have a defense minister and doesn't have a foreign minister. So a country at war without a formal defense and foreign minister.
10: So we focused on the firing of Fedorov, but does his ouster suggest something more concerning about Ukraine's war effort? And by extension, does it raise any concerns about cohesiveness of the government during a time of war?
12: The biggest problem here is that Russia has extensive manpower. Russia can continue fighting this war indefinitely. And for Ukraine to survive, Ukraine has to reform, Ukraine has to innovate. Ukraine always has to be a few steps ahead of Russia to survive. And Fedorov was the person who Ukrainians believed would do that. And right now, without this person and without the support of the public, this can have a negative effect on the front lines, but also in the rear, this can certainly question Zelensky's legitimacy, and the support for the president can go down.
10: That was Oleksiy Sorokin joining us from Kyiv. He's the deputy chief editor of the Kyiv Independent. One thing about this month's World Cup, we've all gotten pretty good at recognizing national flags. They symbolize pride, support, and belonging. Marches and protests have their symbols too, of course, signaling resistance, affirmation, or the struggle to overcome. This next story is about a historical one, a protest flag that producer Dan Armaris found when he was living with a host family in Romania in the 1990s. It was under his host brother's bed.
13: He took a pair of scissors, or maybe a knife, and cut the center out of a flag, and later put the damaged flag in a box under his bed. But now I have it, and I keep it on my desk, because it has a hole. That flag is Romanian, blue, yellow, red, three vertical bands, simple and bright, with the scraggly cut-out hole in the middle of the yellow. In December of 1989, Romania was one of the last hardline communist states left in Eastern Europe. For decades, the country had been ruled by Nicolae Ceausescu, and their communist coat of arms was put in the center of the flag. It was supposed to represent national pride. But by the winter of 1989, the government was no longer a point of pride. Protests started in Timișoara and quickly spread to Bucharest. Factory workers, students, citizens, people who had felt oppressed their entire lives were in the streets waving flags. But they weren't waving Ceausescu's flag, and they didn't make special protest flags. Instead, they cut the emblem out of the center. Not carefully, not neatly, just a rough circle where the symbol used to be. Thousands of them defiantly waving a hole. Everyone knew exactly what it meant. They were cutting the government out. The revolution that followed ended the regime in a matter of days. And shortly after that, a new flag arose. Romania's new flag had a solid yellow center. That hole only represented a moment in time. In 1994, I lived in Romania. My host brother Soren had his revolution flag in an old box under the bed for 5 years. Soren could not see the flag was a bona fide piece of history. To him, it belonged in a dusty box. He said I could have it because that unsettled revolutionary climate no longer existed. I can only wonder what it was like when he decided to cut the flag. I don't know whether he was scared or hopeful, or just angry enough to pick up a pair of scissors. All I know is that he stood in a crowd, hoping the hole would scream his hopes. A flag usually tells you what a country stands for. This one tells you what they were standing against. The most important part of this flag is the part that someone had the courage to cut out.
10: Dan Armaris produces Tracing the Path, a 20th Century History podcast. He made this piece for Audio Flux, an independent platform for short-form audio storytelling.

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1: I'm Mike Collins. On the next Charlotte Talks Local News Roundup, Charlotte City Council looks for ways to address teen takeovers and considers implementing a new curfew. As ICE scales back traffic stops after three shootings, the Carolina Migrant Network's hotline receives increasing numbers of calls. South Carolina Senator Lindsey Graham's sister takes his seat in Congress, and a parasitic illness arrives in North Carolina. Those stories and more with our roundtable of reporters tomorrow at 9.
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3: 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Sometimes it's about what's happening inside the government center uptown. Other times it's about North Carolina's critical U.S. Senate race in the fall. 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
4: This is The World. I'm Marco Werman. Last January in Uganda, soldiers broke into the home of the leading political opposition figure, Bobi Wine. That was after the country's aging authoritarian leader, Yoweri Museveni, was declared the winner of a disputed election. Bobi Wine managed to escape with the help of supporters. He joined me from Washington, D.C., and I began by describing the moment he realized he had to get out.
5: My home had been surrounded many times. When they raided me this time, I knew they wanted to hurt me, but I had maybe not fathomed it enough. But a week later, they raided again. Even when they knew that I was not in my house, they beat my wife and family members so bad, they stripped my wife naked and took pictures of her, which were later to be shared by the Chief of Defense Forces, who is also the son to the president. And he went ahead to put a bounty on my head, instructing that I should be delivered to him, dead or alive, so he could castrate me. That is the moment I knew that I had to run for my life.
4: Yeah, that is very frightening. How big a move is it then for you to make this change? I mean, you stood firm in Uganda up until now, if I'm not mistaken, right?
5: Yes, I stood firm and I'm still standing firm. But you can only be firm when you know that other Democrats, other people that stand for the same values are with you. I thought it was very important for me to seek the indulgence of the world, most importantly, the free world, like the United States of America, which is, for all purposes and intents, the wind beneath the wing of the dictatorship in Uganda. I thought it was important to come and make my case, not only to America, but to the world, so that by the time I go back, if I'm to die, I should not die in vain. If anything is to happen, at least the world should know.
4: And how much do you worry about changing political winds in this country that would keep protecting you? Do you have voices in the U.S. Congress who know you're here and understand what's at stake for the future in Uganda?
5: Our hope still stands with those people, however few they are, in the United States administration to raise our voices. We know that all through history, it is the voice of the few that have influenced change, while those that are oppressed are fighting on the ground. So while those our comrades in Uganda are still standing, holding fort and trying to ensure that they don't give up, we largely rely on the influence of the United States, well knowing that the Ugandan government depends on the United States' decisions.
4: So your supporters in Uganda do have a lot to be concerned about, notably President Yoweri Museveni's son, General Muhoozi Kainerugaba. Tell us about your relationship with him. He's the Chief of Defense Forces. Was he the one who ordered the soldiers into your home?
5: General Museveni's son, who is the heir apparent to his father, has said it time and again that he does not believe in democracy. Just last week, he switched off the Uganda's last independent media, the Nation Media, and he also closed down Uganda's last independent newspaper, The Monitor. He tweeted that he does not believe in free speech. He has many times warned on torturing people, and he has done it, and is not shy to mention it. The most recent victim was abducted 5 days ago, and that is the deputy president of our political party in charge of the Buganda region, was abducted on orders of Muhoozi. As we speak now, His whereabouts are still unknown, and yet the abduction was carried out in full view, live on camera, and it was broadcast on the news. He was intercepted by the police and police traffic, and then gun-wielding men in plain clothes with a car that has no license plate came, shoved him into a car, and drove him away. He has never been seen again. Very many people have disappeared in similar circumstances. Many have been missing for up to 5 years. The same man, President Museveni's son, has killed many of our friends, and he came out just this year to take responsibility. He tweeted and said he has killed only, and underline only, he said he has killed only 24 of my party members, and he wanted the 25th dead body to be me. So he has always come out and made it clear that he's the one carrying out these atrocities. Unfortunately, the world's known democracies, including America, continue to obnob with him. Just recently, a few days ago, the acting ambassador of the United States was standing shoulder to shoulder with General Muhoozi after he abducted the former Lord Mayor of Kampala, who is also a senior lawyer.
4: Yeah, and Bobby Wine, you said that General Kainerugaba, that's Museveni's son, he does not deny these allegations?
5: No, he does not deny these allegations. As a matter of fact, he takes pride in them. If you follow his Twitter handle, he comes out and tweets he ordered the abduction of the former Kampala mayor.
4: Bobby Wine, you're a relatively young politician who is connected with people in Uganda in a very grassroots way. As a musician with thoughts about your country, people see you. They've seen you in concert. Let's contrast that with a different cohort of politicians and leaders who seem less connected to the public. We can name, well, the son of Uganda's president, whom we were just talking about, or Nayib Bukele, El Salvador's authoritarian leader, who has a very savvy online presence. How do you see these young leaders in contrast to yourself?
5: I owe my popularity to the music. My music has always been on social issues. It has always been activist and revolutionary music. The things that I'm talking about, I've been singing about. Maybe that is what connected me so much to the people. But also, the young people that are facing a situation where there's tiredness of the population around our usual politics.
4: Do you worry that the youth of Uganda are disillusioned with the vision of democracy at this point?
5: Yes, I worry, but I don't worry so much because I'm aware that for the last 7 or maybe 8 years, there's been a massive awakening of the young people of Uganda. Yes, they are really getting tired of elections because they have gone to the polls. They've elected their leaders, but their leaders have not been declared. We have had in the 2021 election, and even in the most recent, many leaders were elected by the people and the declaration of results forms are there. But the regime has gone ahead to declare its own choices winners, even when they come out as in the third or fourth position. This has made the young Ugandans doubt democracy. We are Democrats. We believe in democracy, but we also know that we alone cannot achieve democracy, that democracy is not a one-country effort. It's an international effort. We are a young country. The median age in Uganda is 16. Uganda is the second youngest country in the world, but it is ruled by people in their late 70s and 80s. It reminds us that we must focus on institutions that outlive human greed and human interest, that Africa's problem and the world's problem are the leaders that get drunk on power.
4: Bobby Wine is Uganda's leading opposition figure. He joined me from Washington, D.C. You're with The World.
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0: This is The World. I'm Marco Werman. And then there were two. After last night's intense World Cup soccer action, it's Argentina and Spain, both triumphant in their semifinal matches in different but dramatic fashion. The World's Jerry Haddon is going to fill us in. So last night's game, Argentina versus England, I didn't think it was possible, but Argentina pulled off another comeback.
1: Yeah, they're fourth in this cup. They sealed it 2-1 with goals in the 85th and 92nd minutes. This has been a pattern for Argentina throughout the cup in terms of goal scoring. Of their 11 goals so far, 9 have come after minute 76, so just really within the last 15 minutes, and 6 of them, so more than half of their total, have been in extra or overtime.
0: Yeah, Argentina, not a team anyone should ever take for granted when it looks like they're dormant. The objects in mirror are larger than they appear.
1: Right, the list is long. Cape Verde, Egypt, Switzerland, they all learned the hard way, and last night, England. But I wanted to back up for just a second, because I have to say one other headline from last night's game was the intensity with which these two teams came at each other from the outset. I can't remember a more physical semi-final match. There were fouls and yellow cards flying. It almost felt like a brawl in which both teams had actually forgotten that the point of soccer is to score goals. And then there was this play at just minute 3 where an Argentine player hit one of the English players right on the back of the head with his fist. He went down. The two teams approached each other. It looked like fights might break out. And these were the announcers from the Spanish broadcaster DAZN.
2: I think this was on the cards, Martin. I think this is always going to happen with these two teams today. At some point, it's going to get particularly lively. Very difficult to officiate. The referee's got to have eyes everywhere.
0: Yeah, those fouls and penalties kept the refs busy in the first half. And then in the second half, the ball started going in the net, starting with England's Anthony Gordon directing a brilliant cross into the net.
1: Right, and that was at minute 55. And that's when England's coach, the German national Thomas Tuchel, made the decision that many today are saying cost England the game. It dropped into full-on defensive mode, subbing out strikers for defenders, hoping it could hold the Argentines off.
0: And I got to say, Jerry, that was really surprising after that cleanly executed goal from Anthony Gordon. England went into crouch mode for half an hour, which is a really long time.
1: Right. And so what happened was by retreating to protect the fort like that, it gave Argentina this long moment to find its game. And it did. And it became this full-on assault by the Argentines with tons of near misses, some great saves by England's goalkeeper, Jordan Pickford. But in the end, it almost felt inevitable that they were going to score. And they did twice.
0: Messi, once again, at the center of that action.
1: Not the big goal scorer this time, but he had both assists. And, during the quarterfinal match when Argentina was playing Switzerland, I commented to my oldest son, he always just seems to be walking or strolling slowly. And my son turned to me and said, Dad, he's not walking. He's analyzing. And after last night's game, I think he's right.
0: Yeah, I agree. Jerry, remind us what explains the high level of hostility between Argentina and England.
1: History on and off the field. I mean, at the end of the match, some Argentine players actually unfurled a banner that read in Spanish, "The Falkland Islands belong to Argentina." That's not true, of course. They belong to Great Britain. The two countries, as we know, fought a war over the islands off of Argentina's coast back in 1982, but clearly it's still a point of contention. So the two sides were bringing lots of different sorts of baggage to the encounter, and last night they were definitely unpacking it.
0: Yeah, history dies hard, even on the pitch. So now, the team Argentina is going to face in the finals on Sunday, Spain. What's the deal there?
1: Well, they're going into Sunday's game feeling very confident and strong after their great technical performance against the French on Tuesday, beating them 2-0. But the challenge for Spain on Sunday night will be to up their game. They can't just play well technically against the Argentines. They need some sleeper stars like Lamine Yamal to shine. And if they take an early lead, they need to keep on pushing and not just fall back on the fence like the English and others tried to do.
0: Yeah, as for what this match represents between Spain and Argentina, former French soccer star and Fox commentator Thierry Henry framed the showdown this way.
3: For me, look, what else do you want? European champion versus South American champion and world champion. Lamine Yamal versus Leo Messi. The future, and this guy is the past, the present, and the future, and the forever. So, yeah.
1: Yeah, I mean, it's going to be a head-to-head for the ages. You know, Spaniards love soccer, and it's not an accident the team is in this final. But there's a saying about the Argentines, which is that for them, soccer is a religion. And they are playing with the heart and soul and the luck to quite possibly take the cup for the second time in a row.
0: Jerry, you're in Spain. Give us a taste of the anticipation. What's the mood right now?
1: It depends where you are. You know, I live in Barcelona, and so there's always, because there's a sense of identity here that's apart from Spain, the mood isn't as exuberant, let's say, as it is in Madrid, where they're already setting up, you know, the big screen televisions and all the public plazas and cities across Spain. But I would say that I was walking around Barcelona yesterday, and everywhere, every side street I was on and so forth, were people wearing the Spanish national jerseys. So I think people are going to come out in throngs to support the team.
0: Well, we will learn all on Sunday at the MetLife Stadium in New Jersey, not to mention the battle for third place in Miami on Saturday, where England and France will have one more chance to shine. Also bound to be pretty exciting. The world's Jerry Haddon speaking to us from one of the soccer capitals of the world, Barcelona. Jerry, thank you.
1: Thanks a lot, Marco.
0: This week, France became the latest country to legalize assisted dying, honoring a promise made by President Emmanuel Macron to introduce a distinctly French form of legalization. But opponents have been quite vocal about their concerns. From Paris, DW's John Lawrenson reports.
4: Pour 291 contre 241, l'Assemblée nationale a adopté.
5: In what is probably the last major reform of the Macron presidency, and perhaps the one he'll be remembered for most, lawmakers have created a new right, the right to an assisted death. Adults living in France suffering from an advanced or terminal form of a serious and incurable physical illness will be eligible. The default will be assisted suicide, with the patient administering the prescribed lethal medication themselves. But if they're physically unable to do so, a doctor or nurse must be found to do it. The French law combines the self-administration of Switzerland and the euthanasia of Belgium and Holland with conditions that are, its supporters say, stricter than either. It's for those who are prevented from living by suffering, she told them, who decide not to carry on.
6: Peu fréquente, certes, mais avérée.
5: It is inhuman and ethically unacceptable to ignore them, she said. In conclusion, she quoted President Macron's desire for what he calls a fraternal law, reconciling the freedom of the individual with the solidarity of the nation.
6: L'autonomie de l'individu à la solidarité de la nation.
5: Opinion polls have consistently shown a majority of people in France agree with legalizing assisted dying, but its opponents are widespread and numerous nevertheless. The head of the Catholic Church in France, Cardinal Avalin, said, "You don't care for life by giving death." Many are worried that people could now be pressured into suicide, either by family eager to inherit or by medical institutions struggling with bed shortages and chronic understaffing.
7: Ma crainte, voyez, c'est que on fasse peser sur les souffrants ceux qui.
5: Reacting to the vote on BFM TV, the Conservative Les Républicains candidate in next year's presidential election, Bruno Retailleau, said his concern was that those at the twilight of their lives will now be confronted with the unbearable and inhuman question, have I become a burden for my family or for society? Wouldn't it be better to end it all more quickly? In France, he said, 500 people a day die without their suffering being alleviated by palliative care because these medical services aren't sufficiently developed. A lethal injection costs nothing. Palliative care is expensive, so there's going to be that economic pressure.
7: Une pression financière économique.
5: It is expected that the first people to take their lives with the assistance of French doctors will do so at the start of 2027, but how much take-up is there likely to be? In Belgium, there were 4,486 reported cases of euthanasia in 2025, accounting for 4% of all deaths. That's for a population about one-sixth the size of France's. If France were to reach a similar rate, that would correspond to roughly 26,000 cases per year. However, estimates vary greatly, and France's assisted dying law has stricter eligibility criteria than Belgium's. Unlike Belgium, France excludes requests based solely on psychiatric disorders and requires a serious and incurable condition to be at an advanced or terminal phase.
8: Vous avez d'un côté deux causes légitimes. D'un côté,
5: speaking on the CNews TV channel, French historian and sociologist Marcel Gauchet described the issue as a struggle between two legitimate causes. For one side, he said, it's about individual freedom for those who want to be masters of their destiny right to the end. But, he asked, how will this change society? At the moment, life is its ultimate value. So, from that point of view, this law seems extremely dangerous. In an unexpected move, Emmanuel Macron's Prime Minister, Sébastien Lecornu, on the very eve of the final vote, announced he was referring three of its most controversial provisions to the Constitutional Court. Les sages, the wise, as its judges are called, will be asked whether the two-day reflection period demanded by the law after the doctor's approval is enough. Whether adults under legal guardianship whose decision-making capacity may be impaired should be eligible, and if care institutions, including Catholic ones, for example, should have to apply the law. It is possible, then, that these provisions will be struck down, but constitution lawyers in France say that it will not, after this historic vote by the French Parliament, challenge the principle of assisted dying itself, and that the bill will be on the statute books by the end of the year. John Lawrenson, Paris.
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0: We head now deep into the dense rainforests of the Democratic Republic of Congo. That's where the Likweli lives, known to locals as the branch shaker. It makes this grunting or snorting sound you're hearing right now. This primate is not entirely new to people who live near it, but for the first time, scientists have confirmed it as a distinct new species. That confirmation was published this week in the peer-reviewed journal PLOS One. Junior Amboko, a field conservationist, and anthropologist Kate Detweiler, both at Florida Atlantic University, were among the paper's co-authors and spoke with us today. Detweiler began by describing the monkey and its habitat.
1: It's high in the canopy. It's covered in black hair, and it's got this amazing orange cream pigmentation around its mouth. That's a really sharp contrast to the black hair and the black skin around the face. And then its hair on the top of the head is spiky. So it goes around the face with this spiky hair frame, and some of them have sort of messy hairdos. You have the rest of the body and the tail are covered in black silky hair. And then right at the rump, the bottom, you've got this really unique patch of white hair in the male, and then the female's got this white skin on the rump.
0: Right. So, Junior Amboko, some local residents, I understand, knew about this monkey, but it was pretty elusive. A research expedition spotted it in 2008. Then there were a few sightings a decade later. How did researchers like you track it down and make this confirmation?
2: Remember, this is a remote place. It's a dense forest. It's sometimes it's rains and everything is like muddy, and you need to have people dedicated, people that have passion to go after these monkeys and stay with them for a long time and record behavior and observations. And also we were able to collect tissues and also skeleton and skin for further analysis.
0: And is that how you confirm, Kate, that this was indeed a new species? What makes it distinct?
1: Yeah, so you need to have many different pieces of evidence. So when we finally got into looking at the teeth and the skull and looking at the genetics, we were shocked that the genetics showed its closest relative lived far away, and its like evolutionary history was really deep. So having those two things and the morphology and the pictures, it put it all together. So today you can't really find a new species just based on a photograph. You need to get a lot of different lines of evidence and put it together and say, okay, this is a distinct species.
0: I'm guessing rare sightings of this monkey suggests it's kind of shy. Do you have to be really quiet so it doesn't scare off?
1: Well, it's got this really unique behavior of being really watchful. So anytime you want to find primates that are in a landscape where people are also hunting for a protein source, you've got to be really strategic if you want to see as many of them as possible. Yes, you have to be quiet.
0: Junior, this monkey's habitat, you were talking about it earlier, it is really small and confined. Can you describe it?
2: Yeah, it's a very tiny portion of forest in the Lomami National Park. You have this deep forest, everything is green. You have tall trees like over 100 feet height. So we still have to answer this question, why they are found just in this tiny portion of forest and exactly along to the Lomami River.
0: So, Junior Amboko, you are Congolese, and the scientific name that was given to this monkey, Colobus congoensis, it's a tribute to Congo. Can you explain that and why that's especially important for you?
2: Congo is really, it's a natural laboratory for biodiversity. Some people do refer it as a reservoir for biodiversity. You have elephants, you have okapi, you have birds, you have, it's just like an amazing landscape. Congo is one of the top five countries in terms of primate biodiversity. And I came up with the name Colobus congoensis. And this is the first time ever a monkey is being named after the Congo.
0: Right. So, Kate Detweiler, are these primates protected?
1: Yes. Right now, we have amazing luck. The range that they live in that Junior described is protected inside the Lomami National Park. So that's zoned for no settlements. It's zoned for no hunting. That means we really have to give attention, support, effort to managing the park so that this Likweli gets to continue on.
0: So both of you, I'm curious to know what you're still hoping to find out about this elusive little monkey.
1: We are really fascinated about why it lives in this small area and what happened in the past between Likweli and its closest relative that lives way over on the west coast of Africa in Gabon and Cameroon. So there's a huge distance. Did those other population species go extinct in the past? How did they become so separated? And why aren't they other places? So maybe about their biology, maybe they have, you know, they're poor dispersers and settling in other areas. So we've got a ton to learn. We've just really gotten through the descriptions.
0: Junior, what do you think? What else can you find out?
2: We don't know what they eat. Do we have the same type of trees 10 kilometers away from where you find Likweli, or we do not? And if we find those kind of pattern, then we can start answering step by step some questions. And another question is like, how did they occupy the height in terms of the canopy? Some trees up to 140 feet. So we still don't know if Likweli stays high in the canopy the whole time, or at some point they come down and meet with other species, or even they come on the ground to look for fruits. We still don't. So these are questions we need to ask and to see if they face competition with other species. So we really have a lot of questions to answer.
0: Kate, I'm wondering if it's a source of hope that in the midst of seemingly incessant headlines of endangered species and even extinction, new species of fauna are still being identified.
1: It's definitely inspiring, right? To get back out into nature, keep looking. You don't know what you may even find in your backyard. Obviously, for me as an American, this is not my backyard, but it is really exciting for the Congolese folks who are there. Like this, you know, a small group of people knew about it, of course, but now everybody gets to find out and I think celebrate in the discovery. So yeah, it's really hopeful and inspiring.
0: Kate Detweiler is an anthropologist. Junior Amboko is a field conservationist, both at Florida Atlantic University. 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
0: This is The World. I'm Marco Werman. Climate change, we know, is bad for humans. It's also not good for any members of the animal kingdom. It increases the risk of extinction for more than 10,000 species already under threat. As temperatures heat up, though, some animals are better poised to adapt. For that, we wanted to revisit a story reported by Ari Daniel for our climate series, The Big Fix. He looked at how some animals are adapting to climate change and what the limits are of that adaptation.
8: Mia Warrington first laid eyes on Cape ground squirrels in 2021 when she went to the dry grasslands of South Africa and watched them darting about.
9: You see the heat and you see all the human activity. So immediately I start thinking about how these animals might be adapting to climate change.
8: Adapting by altering the size of parts of their bodies. So Warrington, a conservation biologist at the University of Manitoba, set out to measure the squirrels. But first, she had to catch them.
9: They love peanut butter, just like manna from heaven for them. We put it out in these traps, and they go, ooh, peanut butter. And they get in, and then we take them up the traps, and we do the measurements.
8: One of those measurements was foot length.
9: Yeah, they have their little foot, and you take calipers, and you just put them on from the toe to the heel. You just go, this seems freakishly large, you know? It just felt that way for me.
8: Warrington's colleagues have been measuring the foot length of these squirrels for almost two decades, so she was able to look back through time, compare it to today's squirrels, and test her hunch.
9: I'm like, oh my God! So Because you could see it, right?
8: The average foot length compared to their body length had increased by 9% in just 18 years. The reason? Warrington says it might be because it's getting hotter.
9: So when their bodies get hot, it kind of the heat radiates out of big feet. So it's one way of dissipating heat.
8: She's got to do more work to nail down the cause and effect, in part because other changes in squirrel dimensions didn't seem to correspond to hotter temperatures. But Warrington's work is part of a growing body of evidence that, especially in animals where generations reproduce fairly quickly, climate change can cause them to shapeshift.
9: Oh, we got shrews. And then so many birds.
8: For instance, in Finland, as winters have grown milder, the number of brown tawny owls has surged compared to gray ones. That's because the brown owls are better at blending in with a less and less snowy environment. But adaptation doesn't always lead to visible changes. Sometimes the changes happen inside an animal's body, like the montane horned lizard.
10: You know those lizards that shoot blood out of their eye? That's them. We call them angry pancakes because they're flat and spiky.
8: Yale University evolutionary biologist Martha Munoz has studied these lizards in Mexico.
10: Their ability to perform a task such as sprinting or digestion is optimized over a relatively narrow range of temperatures and then decreases at higher and lower temperatures until the animal is immobilized.
8: Too cold and the lizards get sluggish, but too hot and they start to cook. Now, their environment had gotten slightly warmer, and Munoz was curious if the lizards had adapted. So she gathered up several dozen of them, and then...
10: We systematically cooler heat the lizards by 1 degree per minute, flip them onto their backs, and then determine the temperature at which they lose the ability to flip themselves back over, this being the thermal limit to locomotion.
8: Munoz and her colleagues found that the lizards had upped their heat tolerance by about a degree.
10: They're less comfortable in the cold and more comfortable in the heat.
11: Did that change happen over several years or?
10: 1 year.
11: 1 year? Wow.
10: Yep.
8: Some of this change was temporarily induced by the environment. Think of it as a kind of environmental plasticity. But some of the change was genetic, meaning the lizards evolved a higher heat tolerance and were passing it from one generation to the next. Munoz says this is to be expected of species with large population sizes, since this often produces
10: a lot of genetic variation, and genetic variation is the raw material for evolution.
8: This combination of genetic evolution and more temporary environmental plasticity is helping other species survive warmer temperatures as well, like the Acropora coral in American Samoa. Now, so far, we've considered how animals' bodies have shifted in response to a changing climate. But some animals are adapting behaviorally. Pink-footed geese in the Arctic, for example. They've developed a new migration route and breeding ground as warming temperatures have opened up new habitat. Thomas Lamaris is an ecologist at the Royal Netherlands Institute for Sea Research, and he says birds like the pink-footed geese benefit from being social.
12: The way they behave is they learn often from their parents or from other geese,
8: which allows an adaptive change in behavior to propagate quickly through a population. Lamaris has seen the same thing firsthand at a spot in the remote western Russian Arctic.
12: It used to be a fishing village. Consists of 5 houses.
8: Lamaris studies barnacle geese on the tundra there.
12: They are, I would say, very cute black and white geese. They love the crowds.
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1: Otherwise, they 2 weeks, they could do the same thing in 4 days.
2: When they landed, they were just spent.
1: They would need a longer time to recover before they could lay their eggs.
2: In other words, there was a cost. But Lamaris is heartened by what he sees as an ability for a migratory species like the barnacle goose to adapt to a warming climate.
1: These animals to be quite flexible in how they time these journeys.
2: Still, adaptation, whether it's genetic or behavioral, can only get a species so far. As our climate continues to change, some animals are being pushed right up to their limits. Martha Munoz again.
3: Everything that organisms do is simply buying time. But if you're going up a mountain, there's only so far you can go. And if you're going polewards, there's only so far you can go. And when you're adapting your physiology, guess what? There's an upper limit to how far that can go too. And if we don't reverse action, they are truly running out of options because we're giving them no others.
2: So all these adaptations, says Munoz, they're telling us we need to slow climate change down, even halt it altogether. We need to act, she says, not the opposite. For The World, I'm Ari Daniel.
4: You can check out all of our climate solutions reporting at theworld.org/bigfix. 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I'm Marco Werman. Thank you, as always, for listening. We'll see you right back here tomorrow.

0: 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By the PRX Ambassador Council, whose members include Serena Altschul, John and Kimberly Morch, Christopher Sakara, Jennifer Carroll, Belinda Kiley, Lawrence Hall, and Dan Tauber. The World's theme music is composed by Ned Porter. 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
3: Hello, welcome to the newsroom. I'm Ankur Desai. President Trump accuses China of massively compromising the data of U.S. voters and alleged there was election meddling by Beijing that targeted him.
4: This evidence shows that the election system we have dangerously exposes levels never thought possible to hacking, exploitation, and foreign interference.
3: Air quality alerts are issued to tens of millions of Canadians and Americans as smoke pollution spreads from hundreds of wildfires.
5: It's wild because when you look outside, you think it's fog and it's completely covered the city and it's smoke.
6: It's almost like smoking cigarettes all day.

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1: I think it probably depends on what we learn about that case. And obviously, you know, the investigation is ongoing. Certainly, it will get the attention of Americans and the people who might be at that conference. I think more generally, though, the idea of political terrorism has been, in some ways, democratized. The internet has sort of made it easier for people to be radicalized no matter where they are. They don't necessarily need to rely on a group.
2: How concerned should we be about an increase in political violence of any kind across the spectrum? When you attach extreme names to your political opponents, calling people fascists or calling people communists, does that increase the possibility of political violence?
1: Well, the people who study this kind of thing say, yeah, absolutely. And this is all feeding into what we're seeing. There are other cases in Europe and the United States, politicians being targeted, politicians being murdered. I myself, a little over a year ago, was in Minnesota where I was covering the murder of Democratic leader in that state. So, you know, the temperature on all sides just keeps going higher and higher. It takes people who have the guts to reach out to the other side and really try and turn the temperature down to stop a cycle of violence like is what's happening. There's really no indication that there's a critical mass, really, somewhere in American politics that will actually do that. So for now, I'm afraid we're stuck in a pattern of the temperature keeps going up.
2: Thanks so much, Mike. It's been, I won't say it's been great to talk this through with you, but it's been super interesting. Thank you.
1: Thanks a lot.
2: That was Mike Wendling, BBC journalist who specializes in the far right and the far left, and has spent time reporting those movements up close. Now, we love to hear from you, so please do send us your thoughts and ideas on the global story at bbc.com. 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And that's it from us for today. We'll be back again tomorrow. Cheerio.
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0: Hello and welcome to Newsday on the BBC World Service with Anne Soy in Nairobi and Catherine Biarahanga in London. Great to have you with us.
1: President Donald Trump has accused China of meddling in the 2020 election, which he lost to Joe Biden. In an address to the nation, he accused elements of the U.S. intelligence services of covering up Beijing's involvement without providing evidence. China has denied the allegations.
2: The Chinese government wanted U.S. president to lose the next election, and the reason they wanted me to lose is because they knew I was wise to them.
0: Meanwhile, President Xi Jinping has been speaking at a major artificial intelligence conference in Shanghai, calling for greater global cooperation on regulating the industry.
1: And rare protests in Ukraine lay bare disagreements about how to continue the fight against Russia. But first, the latest world news.
3: BBC News with David Harper. President Trump has accused China of extensive interference in the 2020 elections and alleged that US intelligence had covered up attempts by Beijing to damage him electorally.

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1: You share your daily life on social media. You share how you're navigating your marriage and your family. Mm-hmm. Do you get backlash from maybe your followers or even your friends and family?
2: Friends and family, no. But their followers, yes. And that's
1: what are some of the things they say?
2: I took somebody's husband. Why didn't I get my own husband?
1: Does it make you feel any type of way when you read these comments?
2: Actually, at first I felt bad, but the more I kept on into the social media life, I took it easily because we are here to educate others. Yeah, the more they talk, the more I get strong.
3: And that was Focus on Africa's Nkechi Ogbonna speaking to Takid Master and his two wives, Celia and Mariam. And I know that we've both binge-watched The Polygamist. We both really enjoyed the program. That was a really good question from Nkechi when she asked Cecilia that if she was a breadwinner, would she have taken on a second wife?
4: It's a very interesting question because, I mean, the polygamous families I have watched all around me are very different. I have a friend whose mother was, you know, took taking care of all the children, all the wives' children, while the other wife was looking after the family businesses. So it really depends on individuals. Just like in nuclear families, all families are just different. And, you know, in the older context, our grandparents, for example, it was very orderly, wasn't it? And the man was a bit of a dictator, if you can say that. And, you know, the women had it tough, but they had, you know, everyone had a clear role and they knew their place in that marriage.
3: And ongoing.
4: There's much more to come.
3: Yeah, an ongoing debate. Thank you, Anne. 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
1: Certainly left its mark. On Thursday, Greek basketball star Giannis Antetokounmpo was introduced as a Miami Heat player following his trade from the Milwaukee Bucks. In the press conference, he spoke about how Lionel Messi's performance against England left him feeling inspired.
2: Like seeing that game yesterday, we witnessed greatness, right? Messi might go down as one of the best athletes of all time. He has 7 MVPs. He might have 2 World Cup wins, finals wins. He has, I think, 5 or 4 Champions League championships. So he's up there, you know, with other athletes, Michael Jordan, Serena Williams, Djokovic, Michael Phelps, Usain Bolt. But at the end of the day, like, when you see that, you get inspired. 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
3: Hi, I'm Marshall Terry, Morning Edition host here at WFAE. 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
1: This is Asian View from NHK World Japan. I'm Yoshio Gasuwara. A new Japanese company is teaming up with AI chip giant NVIDIA. Noetra says it'll use NVIDIA's latest chips to develop core technologies for physical AI. The firm was founded by Sony Group, SoftBank, NEC, Honda Motor, and other major companies with the aim of developing homegrown AI. Physical AI powers robots and other systems to perceive their surroundings and act on their own. The technology is expected to be deployed across a wide range of sectors, including manufacturers facing labor shortages. The project is worth more than $2.3 billion. Taiwan Semiconductor Manufacturing Company says its sales and profit hit all-time quarterly highs in the 3 months from April to June. The world's biggest contract chipmaker says revenue rose 36% from a year earlier to just over $40 billion. Net income jumped more than 77% to around $22 billion. TSMC attributes the record results to strong sales of AI chips. A Japanese government survey shows that the percentage of working mothers in households with children under 18 is now over 81%. That's the highest level on record. The finding comes from the Labor Ministry's annual survey of living conditions. Nearly 35% of households with children have mothers who work as regular employees. About 36% have mothers who work as non-regular employees. The ministry believes an increase in the number of men taking childcare leave has helped create an environment in which women can keep working as regular employees. This is NHK World Japan.
2: Good morning, me Martinez. A New York artist found a way to give fans a piece of Taylor and Travis's wedding at Madison Square Garden. Kind of. He picked up trash near MSG after the ceremony, bottle caps, straws, and even a single AirPod, sealed them in little display cubes, and sold 50 of them online for $25 a piece. To be clear, the items were found outside of the barriers surrounding the wedding venue. I guess one city's trash is really another man's treasure. It's Morning Edition.
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4: 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Public schools in North Carolina are facing billions of dollars in unfunded school construction projects. WUNC reporter Colin Campbell visited schools in Halifax County that are being replaced thanks to a state grant program.
5: That's the sound of a noisy, antiquated window air conditioning unit at Hollister Elementary School. The school was built in 1960 to serve this small rural community about 70 miles northeast of Raleigh, and the building looks much as it did when it first opened. As one of the state's poorest school districts, Halifax County hasn't had enough funding to make needed repairs and renovations to Hollister and other older schools. Principal Lorraine Johnson explains what it's like to educate young people in a building like this.
6: Anything can stop working at any minute. Many of our teachers know how to flip a breaker. We have learned how to work through heating and air challenges. We know how to open windows when necessary. Our kids are resilient and our staff is resilient because of it.
5: Students won't be returning to Hollister and nearby Pittman Elementary this fall. The schools are being replaced by the new pre-K through 8th grade Eastman Leadership Academy. The new state-of-the-art campus was funded by about $48 million in lottery revenue. Halifax County Schools Superintendent Eric Cunningham says the new building will solve a lot of problems.
7: Your roofs aren't going to leak anymore. So kids won't have to move their desk and put a little bucket down to catch the water. Mm-hmm. Those days are gone with this new building, and I'm very proud and grateful for it.
5: Replacing the two aging schools took so long because Halifax doesn't have the local tax base to build schools on its own. It's one of the many rural counties that rely on the needs-based public school capital fund, which funds about $400 million in construction projects each year. Other proceeds from the lottery are divided up between school districts based on population. While that can help fund construction in larger districts, Nathan Maughan with the Department of Public Instruction says it doesn't add up to much in smaller districts.
0: And it's about $70 per student in round numbers. So if you've got 500 students, you're not getting very much money each year.
5: The Needs-Based Capital Fund was created nearly a decade ago and prioritizes projects in lower-wealth counties. Districts are more likely to win grant funding if they're building a new school that consolidates several smaller ones, like the project in Halifax.
0: The projects that tend to not score as well are going to be typically small renovation work, roof replacement, building systems, you know, partial renovations.
5: School districts applied for nearly $2 billion from the grant program, so about three-quarters of those requests didn't get funded. The grant program's budget varies from year to year based on lottery revenue, and that revenue has been under scrutiny from State Auditor Dave Bullock. Bullock's review found that while overall lottery revenue is increasing, its contributions to public education have been flat. Governor Josh Stein wants to see other funding sources help support what he estimates is a $10 billion backlog of public school infrastructure needs. Last year in his State of the State speech, he called on the legislature to borrow money for school construction.
8: We need safer, healthier, and more modern schools. So tonight, I'm proposing a $4 billion public school bond.
5: But lawmakers never took action on the proposed bond. Senate Leader Phil Berger says he thinks local governments, not the state, should fund school construction.
9: I just think that with all of the other things that the state has as its obligations and the longstanding tradition that we've had that but for the lottery money, public school construction is a local obligation, that's something that we need to continue to adhere to.
5: Back in Halifax County, Superintendent Cunningham says he's thankful the legislature reduced the matching funds required for the construction grants. But his county still has other facility needs that will require more funding.
7: Well, I'm always going to have my hat in my hand. You know, that's just what you do here in Halifax County.
5: The new state budget continues funding for the school construction grant program, but it doesn't increase the amount. I'm Colin Campbell in Halifax County.
4: It's 5:50. This is Morning Edition on 90.7 WFAE and WFAE.org. Later on the program, in a primetime address last night, the president raised familiar claims about election integrity just months ahead of the midterms, where Republicans are expected to take losses. That's coming up in about 20 minutes. An air quality alert in effect again today from 10 to 8, a high near 100 in Charlotte. It's 77 right now.
10: I'm Mike Collins. On the next Charlotte Talks local news roundup, Charlotte City Council looks for ways to address teen takeovers and considers implementing a new curfew as ICE scales back traffic stops after three shootings. The Carolina Migrant Network's hotline receives increasing numbers of calls. South Carolina Senator Lindsey Graham's sister takes his seat in Congress, and a parasitic illness arrives in North Carolina. Those stories and more with our roundtable of reporters this morning at 9.
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2: 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I'm A. Martinez.
13: And I'm Leila Fadel. The Men's World Cup final is this weekend in New Jersey. The U.S. hosted the 94 World Cup too. Back then, World Cup fever in the U.S. led millions of children to sign up for youth soccer. It put the sport on TV for the first time for many American viewers, and it led directly to the creation of Major League Soccer. With our colleagues at Planet Money, NPR's Becky Sullivan looked into how MLS is bringing in a new generation of fans.
14: For the past 5 weeks, a bar near downtown Chicago has had new life as one of the biggest World Cup watch parties in the country. It's a massive space. In the middle of the patio stands what basically looks like a giant arena jumbotron with games on all four sides. For the biggest matches, more than 1,000 people have packed in to watch. This is the doing of the Chicago Fire, the MLS club here in Chicago. There's team merch and sign-up sheets. They've brought players by to sign autographs. It's all one big pitch to people who've never come to a Fire game before. Tag along to watch the World Cup, and maybe you'll end up feeling like this.
15: I've never seen a game, but I want to go now.
16: Yeah, I guess I would go.
17: Yes, I would definitely be interested in going to a game.
14: Getting fans like these three, Gina Santiano, Anna Gonzalez, and Vanessa Bettino, to come out to an MLS game, that's the goal. Not just for the Fire, but for all of Major League Soccer. The question was, how to do it? An especially tricky question for Chicago, which did not host any World Cup games.
18: We had a decision to make, and one was just kind of to bury our head in the sand and just watch on TV like everyone else, or the other one was to really rally behind it, put some dollars behind it.
14: This is Dave Baldwin, the team's president of business operations. Diehard fans of the sport already follow professional soccer, so the team's strategy was to give more casual sports fans a taste of the Fire game day experience.
18: I sort of compare converting non-soccer fans to soccer fans to my experience when I go shopping at Costco, which is I never knew that I needed 800 teriyaki meatballs, but I was walking through the line, I had a chance to sample it, and I said, oh my gosh, this is amazing, and I go buy one of those giant boxes.
14: 22 MLS teams are doing a promotion called First Match on Us, where they give away free tickets to first-time attendees. The idea being, get them in the door, show them a good time, then the next thing you know, they'll buy their own tickets, pick up a shirt and a scarf, start watching games on TV.
19: Hey, Leo, can we kick it? Chase, dale.
14: This commercial is part of an eight-figure marketing campaign MLS rolled out this week called Thanks World, We'll Take It From Here. The centerpiece of the ad is, who else? Lionel Messi, the 39-year-old global star who captains the Argentina national team. 3 years ago, Messi left behind Europe's top leagues to join the MLS club Inter Miami, a blockbuster move that has already paid serious dividends for the league, says MLS Chief Business Officer Camilo Durana.
20: There was a lot of people that thought he was coming here to retire, and it's been the opposite. Rarely do you see him getting subbed off. He wants to play the 90 minutes. He's intense. He wants to win. And I think that's carried into the World Cup.
14: This is important because there's another big audience MLS is targeting with this World Cup, the players. Durana says Messi's performance shows you don't lose a step by coming to MLS. Also, the league worked really hard to make its stadiums and training facilities part of the World Cup hosting plan to show them off to visiting teams, almost like a recruiting visit. If more quality international players join the league, that could change the perception for players and fans that MLS is a tier or two below Europe.
20: Major League Soccer players scored 10 goals in the group stage, and so I think that validates everything that we're doing, and it shows the quality that we have on the MLS pitch.
14: Messi scored 6 of those 10 group stage goals. He has since added 2 more in the knockout games. Now, on Sunday, Major League Soccer's biggest star will play on the sport's biggest stage, the World Cup final. What better advertisement than that? Becky Sullivan, NPR News, Chicago.
2: For tens of thousands of people on the Chesapeake Bay, summer means catching and eating blue crabs. NPR's Frank Langfitt recently tried his hand with the help of a local crabber.
21: So it's a little after 5 o'clock in the morning here along the Chesapeake Bay. The sun is not up yet, and we're heading out to catch some crabs.
22: My name is Jack Torney.
21: Torney's 23, crabs commercially near Annapolis, and likes to head out early to claim the best spots. Torney catches crabs on what's called a trot line.
22: What is on the lines is fresh razor clams. This is some of the best bait there is for catching Maryland blue crabs.
21: Torney drops a line the length of 8 football fields into the brown, brackish water. A half hour later, we're pulling the line up on a roller along the side of the boat. Little mesh bags of bait surface every 16 feet, sometimes with crabs attached.
23: So Jack is steering with his left hand, and in his right is a mesh net. And what he does is he dips it into the water and catches the crab before the crab can release from the bait.
21: The bay and its tidal tributaries stretch more than 11,000 miles. People crab recreationally all over the shoreline. They use metal cages called crab pots, but trot lining is much more fun. You catch the crabs one by one.
22: So you'd like to dip this line?
23: Sure, let's try it.
21: Torney hands me the net. We stare at the surface, waiting for the white flash of the crab's belly as it emerges from the water.
22: Right there, the big one.
23: Oh! I missed it. I was too slow.
22: A little too slow, but also you didn't dig deep enough under him.
23: I did not go deep enough to get him.
21: The line moves fast. Crabs have great vision and can drop off quickly. Torney coaches me. He says sometimes
23: You have to dip the net 3 feet below the surface to catch them.
22: Right there, that's a crab.
20: Oh!
22: You got him, man.
23: Yeah, I finally went deeper like you told me to. You just got to go really deep.
22: You got to dig deep underneath of him.
23: I just got him. When I caught him, you couldn't even see him. He was so far down in the water. It was so murky.
22: Let me speed up just a tad.
20: Oh, I got him.
22: That's a doubler.
23: Doubler.
22: Yeah.
23: Awesome. I have no idea what a doubler is. Turns out it's a male crab carrying a female underneath. This is fun. I really love this part of it. I love the hunting for the crabs.
22: I agree. That's one of my favorite parts, too.
23: Part of it, I wasn't...
20: Right there.
23: Got him. We continue down the line. I get faster, dig deeper. Oh, he's pretty big. That's a jumbo.
22: Right there.
23: Oh. After 10 minutes, I'm already tired. But I've also brought in a dozen crabs. Frank Langford, NPR News on the Chesapeake Bay.
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4: 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It's been a month since CMS Superintendent Crystal Hill was placed on paid leave pending an outside investigation, and there's still been no official word on any results. The latest ahead in just a few minutes. A high near 100 today. It's 76 right now.
3: Before the U.S.-Iran war, about one-fifth of the world's oil passed freely through the Strait of Hormuz. Now Iran controls the strait and ship traffic is stalled. What precedent does that set for other waterways?
6: What now, the U.K. or Morocco claiming control over the Strait of Gibraltar, or Malaysia claiming control over the Balkan Strait?
3: I'm Elsa Chang. On war, about one-fifth of the world's oil passed freely through the Strait of Hormuz. Now Iran controls the strait and ship traffic is stalled. What precedent does that set for other waterways?
6: What now, the UK...

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1: It's Morning Edition on 90.7 WFAE and WFAE.org. I'm Marshall Terry. Many stories this year on the United States' 250th birthday have focused on the people and places etched into national memory you would expect. Washington, Jefferson, Franklin, Boston, Philadelphia, and Yorktown. But in Kings Mountain, about 45 minutes west of Charlotte, an exhibit highlights a story that's often overlooked: the role Native Americans played in the Revolutionary War. In particular, the Catawba Nation, who lived in the Charlotte area and supported the Patriots at every major battle and skirmish that took place in the South. The AC is blasting on a hot July morning in the small Kings Mountain Historical Museum downtown. Displays showcasing weapons, pottery, and a typical Catawba Nation dwelling take up the main room. The exhibit is called Choosing Sides: The Catawba Nation and the Fight for Independence. At the time of the Revolution, the Catawba were a small tribe thought to number around 300 people living in a reservation near present-day Rock Hill.
2: There had been over 1,000 in 1759, but due to a vicious smallpox epidemic that summer, literally from 1759 to 1760, their population went from 1,000 to about 300.
1: That's Inslee Guffey.
2: I'm the archivist for the Catawba Nation.
1: The Catawba were surrounded by colonists in what was then the Carolina backcountry. Since most of those colonists were siding with the Patriots, the Catawba decided to do so as well. They sensed it was best for their survival. Also, the nearby rival Cherokee tribe was siding with the Loyalists. In early 1775, the Catawba sent a delegation to Charleston, then called Charlestown.
2: And they were met by the Committee of Safety, who offered them regular pay as militiamen, pledged to honor the reservation borders and to stop the price gouging. All of these were problems that the Catawba at the time were having with the colonial government.
3: How did they contribute to the conflict?
2: They weren't your stand-in-the-line-and-fight kind of traditional, you know, at that time European and American military. They served as scouts, as skirmishers, as backcountry guides.
1: It's not clear how many Catawba warriors became casualties. At the entrance to the exhibit, museum director and curator Michael Turner Webb points to a banner emblazoned with about 60 names, all Catawba who fought alongside the Patriots.
4: They don't sound like Native Americans. You see names such as Peter Harris, Billy Williams, Patrick Brown, John Nettles, regular American names. They were already acclimated in the lifestyles of living amongst new European settlers in this area.
1: Webb says it's important for the museum to take the opportunity of the 250th anniversary of the founding of the United States to focus on the indigenous contribution to that period in history.
4: Not too often do we hear stories of these groups that also participated during the American Revolutionary War. And so here we highlight and commemorate not only the birth of a nation, but also other groups that we tend to not really think about.
3: Why do you think that is, that we don't hear these stories that often?
4: One of the reasons, I would say, it's still an ongoing research. As far as the many roles that people played, we have been able, with the research here at the museum, to uncover these stories.
1: Some of the promises made to the Catawba by the colonial government were later undone. By the 1790s, settlers were encroaching on their land. But the warriors who served alongside the Patriots in the Revolutionary War remained proud of their contributions. Today, the tribe is based in Rock Hill and has over 3,300 members. The exhibit, Choosing Sides, the Catawba Nation and the Fight for Independence, is on display at the Kings Mountain Historical Museum through late October and is free to the public. And you're listening to Morning Edition on 90.7 WFAE and WFAE.org. It's 6:50 on this Friday. Good morning. Coming up later on Morning Edition, experts say President Trump's speech last night and the tranche of newly unclassified documents that came with it provided no new evidence of election fraud. More on that coming up in about 20 minutes. An air quality alert takes effect again today from 10 to 8, with a high near 100 expected. In Cornelius, it's 74. In Hickory, it's 72. And in Charlotte right now, it's 76 degrees.
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8: From Marketplace in New York, I'm Kimberly Adams. The House Budget Committee approved a $95 billion piece of legislation yesterday that will pave the way for a budget process known as reconciliation. It allows the majority party to pass bills without support from the minority. This would be the third time Republicans have used the process to move big legislation this Congress. It heads to the House floor next and would fund things like defense and farm assistance. Marketplace's Nancy Marshall-Genzer takes a look at what's in the measure.
9: The budget bill sets aside $73 billion for military and intelligence spending. It's a framework and doesn't say specifically how the money should be spent. That comes later. But Henrietta Trays of the advisory firm Veda Partners expects the Pentagon to spend the money on the war in the Middle East.
10: Most of it is on munitions and operational costs for having our military deployed in the Gulf region.
9: Operational costs like military salaries. There's also $12 billion in aid for farmers.
10: They are getting the double whammy of the tariffs and then also the war with Iran.
9: Losing market share to other countries because of the tariffs and paying higher prices for things like fertilizer because of the war. There's also money in the bill for a fund supporting the voting restrictions President Trump has been pressing for. Romina Baccia at the Cato Institute says the money will probably go to states that do things like
11: verifying ID and citizenship before registering people to vote.
9: That's a far cry from actually passing the voting restrictions President Trump wants. Laura Blessing of Georgetown University says this budget bill is full of compromises on what it does and how much spending it allows. On defense, for example.
12: So they're looking for kind of a Goldilocks solution of having some military spending, but not a ton of it.
9: But it's not clear when or whether this bill will become law. If it clears the House, it still has to be approved by the Senate. I'm Nancy Marshall-Genzer for Marketplace.
8: Let's do the numbers. Asian markets closed down, with Japan's Nikkei down more than 4%. The FTSE in London is up less than a tenth of a percent. Dow, S&P, and NASDAQ futures are down in the 0.6 to 1 4/10 percent range, with the Dow future down 332 points. The 10-year Treasury yield is down at 4.53%.
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8: Artificial intelligence company Anthropic is the latest to announce it's expanding in New York City. It joins a host of other AI companies such as Palantir, OpenAI, and Elise AI in seeking out additional office space as the companies move to hire more workers. For more on what this means for the state of commercial real estate in the city and what it tells us about the ever-growing AI economy, I'm joined by Natalie Wong, commercial real estate reporter at Bloomberg. Natalie, welcome to the program.
13: Hello, thank you for having me.
8: What is drawing these tech companies to New York City in particular?
10: You know, really a lot of these firms are in later stage sort of phases, and they're looking to, you know, raise more capital, handle more sales. And a lot of that talent is concentrated in New York City, which is the financial center of the U.S. and the world.
6: How much of the draw is also all the empty office space in the city?
10: Definitely the fact that there is significant amount of office space for them to grow into at relatively, you know, cheaper prices is definitely a draw. But I think there's a distinction to be made between, you know, the more established firms and the startups. The established firms like the OpenAIs, Anthropic, they're going for the best trophy type offices. But the area of the New York City commercial market that's really been suffering for the past, you know, 6 years has been the older, what the industry calls Class B, Class C offices. These are more aged office buildings. What we're seeing now is that this AI rush and this tech rush has actually brought more demand for these types of buildings because a lot of these firms are startups. They may not be as well capitalized. So this is actually like very cheap space for them. And this was really, you know, a boost that the overall commercial real estate market has been looking for.
6: The city had been counting on office to residential conversions, trying to solve that housing shortage and office glut at the same time. Where does this AI leasing push fit into all that?
10: You know, I think that office to residential conversions has played a significant role in reducing the overall supply. We've seen hundreds of thousands, if not millions of square feet of office space being completely taken offline because they're being converted to housing and frankly, much needed housing. So I think that's one portion of helping the overall office market. I think the AI leasing comes in as another boost for the office market. You know, they may be taking space in offices that cannot be converted to residential simply because of the floor plates or because of where they're located in the city. It doesn't make sense to convert or it's too costly. And so, you know, these are the types of buildings that these startups are looking for space in.
6: You know, we've all heard a ton about how AI is threatening jobs, but here we have the AI industry coming into a city and promising to add jobs. Have you seen any indication that these moves are actually going to have a meaningful impact on New York's labor market?
10: You know, what I've been hearing in all my conversations across the real estate industry, across the tech industry, is really like no one knows exactly what's going to happen longer term. But most people are confident that in the short-term time frame, and when I say short-term, I mean under 10 years, some people are really looking at 3 to 5 years, they're not concerned. Now, that's a very short time frame. I mean, most office leases stretch far beyond that. So I do think there is a real concern, you know, 10 years later, how much will AI impact workforce once, you know, it evolves more, once leaders have a better understanding of how it impacts their work? Will that reduce overall headcount? I think many people are concerned about that longer term.
6: Natalie Wong is a commercial real estate reporter at Bloomberg. Thank you.
10: Thank you so much.
6: Our executive producer is Nancy Fargali. Our digital team includes Antoinette Brock, Emily McCune, and Dylan Mietinen. Our engineers are Brian Allison, Sam Keenan, and David Schreck. And in New York, I'm Kimberly Adams with the Marketplace Morning Report. From APM, American Public Media.
1: 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It's been 1 month since CMS Superintendent Crystal Hill was placed on paid leave pending an outside investigation, and there's still been no official word on any results. A high near 100 expected today in Charlotte at 76 right now.
13: ICE pauses vehicle stops after the fatal shootings of two men. President Trump gets the pause reversed. On the next Friday News Roundup, how tension at the top is driving immigration policy in D.C. Plus, Senator Lindsey Graham's death leaves a hole for Republicans. And what IBM stock plunge says about the effect of AI. Next time on 1A.
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14: Good morning. President Trump declassified intelligence reports. He says back up his claims about election fraud. A team of NPR reporters and editors has been going through them and found a lot of old info. It's Morning Edition from NPR News. As Trump was repeating baseless election claims in primetime, the U.S. was attacking bridges used by civilians in Iran. I'm Leila Fadel.
15: And I'm A. Martinez. It also destroyed infrastructure in a major Iranian port. Also, Secretary of State Marco Rubio wants dozens of countries to help with what he calls far-left terrorism, and how a brand of specialty repair tools inspired eternal devotion with some mechanics. It's Friday, July 17th. On this day in 1941, Joe DiMaggio did not get a hit, ending his 56-game streak. News is next.
16: Live from NPR News in Washington, I'm Windsor Johnston. President Trump used a rare primetime address from the White House last night to renew his calls for tougher voting laws. He also used his speech to reiterate false claims about the 2020 election. As NPR's Tamara Keith reports, Trump offered no new evidence of widespread fraud.
17: Trump has questioned the fairness of every election, going back at least to 2016, an election he won. In his speech, he talked a lot about vulnerabilities in the system, but didn't offer any proof they'd been exploited. In recent months, he has used every lever he can to push Congress to pass the Save America Act, which would require proof of citizenship to register to vote. He tried again last night.
18: Congress must pass the Save America Act.
17: It doesn't have the votes to pass in the Senate. Tamara Keith, NPR News.
16: Federal regulators are investigating President Trump's longtime teleprompter operator over suspected insider trading. NPR's Bobby Allen reports he's accused of using the betting site Kalshi to profit off the president's words.
19: His name is Gabriel Perez. He's Trump's longtime teleprompter operator. Investigators say he made around $100,000 placing bets on what the president would say as he watched the prepared remarks roll across the screen. That's according to two people with knowledge of the investigation who weren't authorized to speak publicly. On booming prediction market sites like Kalshi, bettors can put money on what someone will or won't say, like whether Trump will say fake news or rigged election. The case of Perez appears to be the first time a White House staffer has been implicated in a prediction market scandal. White House Press Secretary Karoline Leavitt called the incident, frankly, a disgrace, and said Perez is now on unpaid administrative leave. Bobby Allen, NPR News.
16: The removal of Ukraine's defense minister continues to draw protests across the country. NPR's Joanna Kakissis reports his tenure came during a major shift in Ukraine's favor on the battlefield against Russia.
20: Mykhailo Fedorov, who is 35, had been in the defense job just 6 months. Speaking to reporters, Fedorov said he struggled to work with Ukraine's old-school military chief, Oleksandr Sirsky. Fedorov said Sirsky blocked attempts at innovation. Instead of figuring out how to defeat Russia asymmetrically, Fedorov said, the commander of Ukraine's forces has figured out how to divide the country. Ukrainian President Volodymyr Zelensky removed Fedorov from the post as part of a government reshuffle. The dismissal sparked demonstrations in Ukrainian cities. Protesters demand that Fedorov be reinstated. Joanna Kakissis, NPR News, Kyiv.
16: Stocks closed lower across Asia today on Wall Street. Dow futures are down 374 points. 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
21: This is WFAE News. I'm Woody Kane. It's been 1 month since Charlotte Mecklenburg Schools Superintendent Crystal Hill was placed on paid leave pending an outside investigation, and there's still been no official word on any results. WFAE's James Farrell has more.
22: The CMS board announced Hill's suspension on June 17th, pending an investigation into, quote, matters involving administrative and operational oversight. Board Chair Stephanie Sneed told WFAE at the time the investigation could take a few weeks. It's now a month later, and there's been no official word as to the investigation's status or focus. The board has scheduled a special meeting for next Wednesday, but the stated subject is modifications to the recently passed budget, with a closed session listed on the agenda as well. According to her contract, Hill is expected to receive a roughly $22,000 raise and around 8 months of back pay now that the state has finalized raises for teachers. A CMS spokesperson told WFAE that since the review is being conducted by an outside firm, its length is uncertain, but an update will be shared with the board in the next few weeks. James Farrell, WFAE News.
21: The weeks-long heat wave continues across the southeast, and humans aren't the only organisms struggling. WFAE's Zachary Turner has more on how you can help your leafy neighbors stay cool and hydrated this summer.
0: When this bucket gets filled up.
2: Charlotte City arborist Lori Reed is filling a 5-gallon bucket with water. She's drilled small holes near the bottom where the water starts to stream out.
0: And so it's coming out nice and slow, and that's going to be able to soak that ground.
3: The bucket method a way of kind of being able to provide water sufficiently to trees while abiding by those water restrictions?
0: Yes.
3: Is that kind of the goal there?
0: Yes, exactly right. 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
0: You don't ever want it touching the trunk of the tree because it can hold moisture and allow insects and diseases to impact your tree.
2: Reed says to avoid, quote, volcano mulching by spreading it out 3 inches deep while not touching the trunk. The wider, the better. Visit charlottenc.gov/trees for more tips. Zachary Turner, WFAE News.
21: The beach at South Point Access Park on Lake Wylie is closed until further notice due to high E. coli readings during routine water testing. Gaston County Parks, Recreation, and Tourism closed the beach after the most recent results came in yesterday. E. coli is naturally occurring in North Carolina's lakes and rivers, though elevated levels are known to increase the presence of disease-causing bacteria and viruses. Pace Labs, which conducts water sampling for South Point Access Park, samples the swimming area weekly. Pace retested the watered Thursday and are expected to have results today. Sunny and hot today with highs expected to be near 100 degrees and heat index values as high as 105. An air quality alert goes into effect from 10 a.m. to 8 p.m. today.
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24: It's Morning Edition from NPR News. Amy Martinez in Los Angeles, California.
14: And I'm Leila Fadel in Washington, D.C. Good morning. Election watchers say President Trump did not deliver on his promised really big news in a primetime address last night on election integrity.
24: For days, President Trump and his team have teased a bombshell announcement. Experts who spoke with NPR say there was nothing of the kind, including in a raft of documents the administration released purporting to show evidence of widespread election fraud. We'll hear from one of those experts in just a few minutes. First, though, some context.
14: NPR voting correspondent Miles Parks has been up all night going through those documents, and he joins me now to talk through it. Hi, Miles.
25: Hey, good morning.
14: Good morning. Okay, so the president has been making false claims for almost 6 years now that the election he lost in 2020 was rigged. Last night, he gave a speech about voting integrity. Was it more of the same?
25: It was. I mean, he hit on a bunch of the themes that will sound really familiar to anyone who's heard the president over the last few years. The idea that voting machines can't be trusted. The idea that non-citizens are voting en masse in American elections. Shadowy schemes by foreign governments to try to influence voting, that sort of thing. But our team at NPR started looking through all of these documents that the White House published, and it's not really clear what is actually new here that impacts our understanding of the security of America's elections. I talked with Adrian Fontes after the speech. He's Arizona's top voting official. He's a Democrat. Here's how he described it.
26: I kind of felt a little bit cheated. I was expecting some kind of delicious bombshell that we might be able to investigate, but instead I got a rehash of the same grievance.
25: Fontes was struck by how closely all these classified documents aligned with what was already public about the 2020 election.
14: So tell us a little bit more, like, the details here. What's actually in these documents?
25: So, I mean, take the idea about America's voting systems being vulnerable to hacking, for instance. The president said Americans were blatantly lied to about the security of our election infrastructure. They're vulnerable, referring to the machines, and they're easily compromised. But the documents released really just lay out concerns with voting equipment that were already known.
14: Like what?
25: So in some places, it's just really old. Election administration is known to be chronically underfunded. And for the past 10 years, American adversaries have targeted it. In some cases, that's looked like actually trying to break into registration systems. In other cases, it's trying to influence American voters online. But there's no evidence anyone has ever actually changed votes. That is a critical distinction. I was talking about that with Susan Greenhall at the advocacy group Free Speech for People. For years, she has worked to shine a light on some of the same problems that Trump is now focusing on.
4: Two things can be true at the same time, that we have ignored vulnerabilities in our voting systems for a long time, and there is no evidence that the election was rigged in 2020, and everything that has been put forth purporting to provide that evidence always falls apart like a cheap suit.
25: You know, even with those vulnerabilities, the bottom line is that almost everyone in the United States votes on a paper ballot, and those paper ballots after the 2020 election were investigated and audited over and over again, and widespread fraud was never found.
14: Now, another topic that came up a lot was China. The president said the country had amassed hundreds of millions of voter records and worked to undermine his election campaign in 2020. Is that true?
25: It is, but it's also not really news. You know, at the time, in 2020, the intelligence community publicly said that China preferred Joe Biden as a candidate, although there was some public disagreement on what the country was actually willing to do in terms of pushing that outcome. On the voter data stuff, this is a great example of something that sounds really scary, but actually didn't really shock people who work in elections. A lot of voter roll data is actually already public and easily accessible, and it was publicly known that China has long been interested in accumulating information about American voters and candidates. But again, did any of this actually impact votes? No. But still, the president and his allies are using it as justification to push for big changes to the voting process. And experts expect to see more of that as midterms get closer.
14: NPR's Miles Parks, thank you for that reporting, Miles.
25: Thank you.
5: All right, let's talk to David Becker. He's the executive director and founder of the Nonpartisan Center for Election Innovation and Research, a nonprofit that works with Republicans and Democrats on building trust in elections across the U.S. David, so you just heard NPR's Miles Parks reporting on the president's claim that China got a hold of voter data. And let's hear some of what the president said last night.
18: The People's Republic of China carried out what is believed to be the largest compromise of election data in history, resulting in China's illicit acquisition of 220 million U.S. voter files.
5: David, did that happen?
7: Well, I think we've long suspected that China was trying to accumulate as much data on Americans as possible. The intelligence community regularly confirms that. But this is probably the least concerning element of that Chinese operation. Voter lists in the United States are all public. Every state has a public version of their voter list. Some states literally put it on the web. You can just Google it. And states like Ohio and North Carolina. So it's not surprising at all that China would collect this data. It may be that other foreign countries have collected this data as well. But this is just static data that you would collect. And it doesn't mean you can do anything to the actual vote. White House spokespeople came out last night and said, with this data, you could change registration records. You could vote on behalf of someone. You absolutely could not. This data would not be sufficient for that. And even if it occurred, we would know it happened because we'd get widespread reports of people having problems voting. And we didn't see anything like that.
5: Did you find any evidence of election fraud in the declassified documents that the Trump administration released?
7: No, I mean, I reviewed those documents. I've been working on this for quite some time. And if anything, yesterday's release of documents confirmed that the 2020 election was not stolen. This administration has been in total control of federal government for 18 months. They have used every tool within the federal government, the intelligence community, the Department of Justice, the Department of Homeland Security, the FBI, to try to find evidence of massive 2020 election fraud. And in those 18 months, they've produced nothing. And last night, we heard White House spokespeople confirm that they have no evidence of any vote flipping, any changes in the votes, anything that would have changed the outcome of the 2020 election. What we heard last night actually confirms what we've known for nearly 6 years now after the paper ballots that we've used in all the states were audited. And that's the 2020 election was successfully run. The outcome represented the will of the people.
5: Okay. Now, President Trump also talked about non-citizens being registered to vote, something he called, quote, shocking. He didn't say, though, that they actually cast ballots, but that they were registered. Can you help us with some context on that?
7: Sure. My nonprofit actually looks at a lot of this research. We just published an update on that research this week. And what we know is that occasionally, almost always through administrative error, there are some ineligible individuals who get on the voter list. But that number is very small, and the number who actually vote is minuscule. And we know this not because I'm telling you that or because, you know, some advocates are saying that. The Trump administration itself has confirmed that. In this same report, in the documents that they released last night, the Trump administration confirmed they looked at 68 million voter records with highly specific personal information in it that was voluntarily shared by a certain group of states, enabling them to accurately match it to incomplete citizenship records that the Department of Homeland Security has. And in that 68 million, they found only 28,000 possible non-citizens. That is a rate of non-citizen registration around 0.04%. That's consistent with what we've seen regularly. We also know when the list of those potential non-citizens is reported to the states and they investigate, those numbers decline sharply because the Department of Homeland Security doesn't have complete citizenship data that it can match. So there are a few. The states are doing a very good job of flagging them. It's almost always by accident. Someone here who's in this country who's not a citizen would not choose to get registered because that will lead to deportation, a point that White House spokespeople made very clearly last night. So it's not likely that someone would choose to do this just for the big payoff of casting a single ballot in an election, which maybe 150 million ballots are cast.
5: That's David Becker, founder and executive director of the Nonpartisan Center for Election Innovation and Research. David, thanks.
7: Thank you.
14: Smoke from Canadian wildfires is plunging air quality into dangerous territory across the Midwest and East Coast. And as NPR's Ava Berger reports, the bad air will be hanging around for a while.
6: On a clear day, you can see forever. That iconic movie is set in New York City. But no one is seeing anything in New York today.
8: We had these crazy thunderstorms in New York City. All these alerts were going out and there was lightning. And then as soon as it stopped, all the sky turned orange, and that's when all the smoke really started to get bad.
6: That is Brooklyn resident Nicholas Isabella. Isabella is a storm chaser and photographer. He travels around the country documenting Mother Nature. So he's seen his fair share of bad weather. But the haze hanging over New York made even him pause.
8: It smells like somebody's having a campfire, but that smell is everywhere you walk around the city. You're smelling that.
6: The smoke is coming from wildfires that have been raging in Ontario and northern Minnesota all week. In Canada, there are over 800 active wildfires. Winds have sent the smoke southeast, where it has settled over the Midwest and the Mid-Atlantic states. On Thursday, air quality in Chicago, Detroit, and New York was among the worst of the world's major cities. The East Coast is expected to stay smoky at least through the weekend. This is putting millions of people at risk. Smoke is made up of tiny particles that can be inhaled deep into a person's lungs and even enter the bloodstream.
9: The data is very clear that pollution from wildfires has all kinds of health effects.
6: That's Dr. David Eisenman. He's a professor of medicine at the David Geffen School of Medicine at UCLA.
9: There are studies that show effects on the heart with increased heart attacks and heart failure. There's strokes associated with it, respiratory illnesses.
6: He added that air pollution is one of the top causes of premature deaths worldwide, along with smoking and high cholesterol. To stay safe, Eisenman recommends following the Environmental Protection Agency's guidelines for wildfire smoke, such as staying up to date on air quality reports and buying air purifiers and replacement filters. Depending on air quality, he says, reduce outdoor activity, and if you must be outside, wear an N95 mask. Ava Berger, NPR News.

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1: 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It's 7:42. You're listening to Morning Edition on 90.7 WFAE and WFAE.org. I'm Marshall Terry. Later this hour, the 1994 World Cup is credited with sparking a boom of interest in soccer in the U.S. from youth leagues to the formation of MLS. The league says this year will be another boom. That story's in about 10 minutes. Hey, it's now been a year since Congress rescinded federal funding for public media organizations like WFAE. 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And thanks. Be careful outside. Another air quality alert day today in Charlotte with temperatures expected to hit 100, which would break a record for this day. 76 right now.
2: I'm Scott Tong. After 6 decades of population decline, Detroit is seeing people come back. The Motor City is back on its feet. Wages are up. Abandoned houses are down. And the new mayor, Mary Sheffield, faces new challenges to keep it all going. We talk to her next time here and now.
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5: Good morning, me Martinez. A New York artist found a way to give fans a piece of Taylor and Travis's wedding at Madison Square Garden. Kind of. He picked up trash near MSG after the ceremony, bottle caps, straws, and even a single AirPod, sealed them in little display cubes, and sold 50 of them online for $25 a piece. To be clear, the items were found outside of the barriers surrounding the wedding venue. I guess one city's trash is really another man's treasure. It's Morning Edition.
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1: 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Public schools in North Carolina are facing billions of dollars in unfunded school construction projects. WUNC reporter Colin Campbell visited schools in Halifax County that are being replaced thanks to a state grant program.
7: That's the sound of a noisy, antiquated window air conditioning

0: unit at Hollister Elementary School. The school was built in 1960 to serve this small rural community about 70 miles northeast of Raleigh, and the building looks much as it did when it first opened. As one of the state's poorest school districts, Halifax County hasn't had enough funding to make needed repairs and renovations to Hollister and other older schools. Principal Lorraine Johnson explains what it's like to educate young people in a building like this.
1: Anything can stop working at any minute. Many of our teachers know how to flip a breaker. We have learned how to work through heating and air challenges. We know how to open windows when necessary. Our kids are resilient and our staff is resilient because of it.
0: Students won't be returning to Hollister and nearby Pittman Elementary this fall. The schools are being replaced by the new pre-K through 8th grade Eastman Leadership Academy. The new state-of-the-art campus was funded by about $48 million in lottery revenue. Halifax County Schools Superintendent Eric Cunningham says the new building will solve a lot of problems.
2: Your roofs aren't going to leak anymore. So kids won't have to move their desk and put a little bucket down to catch the water. Mm-hmm. Those days are gone with this new building, and I'm very proud and grateful for it.
0: Replacing the two aging schools took so long because Halifax doesn't have the local tax base to build schools on its own. It's one of the many rural counties that rely on the needs-based public school capital fund, which funds about $400 million in construction projects each year. Other proceeds from the lottery are divided up between school districts based on population. While that can help fund construction in larger districts, Nathan Maughan with the Department of Public Instruction says it doesn't add up to much in smaller districts.
3: And it's about $70 per student in round numbers. So if you've got 500 students, you're not getting very much money each year.
0: The needs-based capital fund was created nearly a decade ago and prioritizes projects in lower wealth counties. Districts are more likely to win grant funding if they're building a new school that consolidates several smaller ones, like the project in Halifax.
3: The projects that tend to not score as well are going to be typically small renovation work, roof replacement, building systems, you know, partial renovations.
0: School districts applied for nearly $2 billion from the grant program, so about three-quarters of those requests didn't get funded. The grant program's budget varies from year to year based on lottery revenue, and that revenue has been under scrutiny from State Auditor Dave Bullock. Bullock's review found that while overall lottery revenue is increasing, its contributions to public education have been flat. Governor Josh Stein wants to see other funding sources help support what he estimates is a $10 billion backlog of public school infrastructure needs. Last year in his State of the State speech, he called on the legislature to borrow money for school construction.
4: We need safer, healthier, and more modern schools. So tonight, I'm proposing a $4 billion public school bond.
0: But lawmakers never took action on the proposed bond. Senate Leader Phil Berger says he thinks local governments, not the state, should fund school construction.
5: I just think that with all of the other things that the state has as its obligations and the longstanding tradition that we've had that but for the lottery money, public school construction is a local obligation, that's something that we need to continue to adhere to.
0: Back in Halifax County, Superintendent Cunningham says he's thankful the legislature reduced the matching funds required for the construction grants. But his county still has other facility needs that will require more funding.
2: Well, I'm always going to have my hat in my hand. You know, that's just what you do here in Halifax County.
0: The new state budget continues funding for the school construction grant program, but it doesn't increase the amount. I'm Colin Campbell in Halifax County.
6: 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It's 7:50. Coming up, a review or recap of the president's primetime address last night. That's in about 20 minutes. Another air quality alert takes effect from 10 to 8 today with a high near 100 expected. It's 76 degrees right now in Charlotte.
7: I'm Mike Collins. On the next Charlotte Talks Local News Roundup, Charlotte City Council looks for ways to address teen takeovers and considers implementing a new curfew as ICE scales back traffic stops after three shootings. The Carolina Migrant Network's hotline receives increasing numbers of calls. South Carolina Senator Lindsey Graham's sister takes his seat in Congress, and a parasitic illness arrives in North Carolina. Those stories and more with our roundtable of reporters this morning at 9.
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10: And I'm Leila Faldil. The Men's World Cup final is this weekend in New Jersey. The U.S. hosted the 94 World Cup II. Back then, World Cup fever in the U.S. led millions of children to sign up for youth soccer. It put the sport on TV for the first time for many American viewers, and it led directly to the creation of Major League Soccer. With our colleagues at Planet Money, NPR's Becky Sullivan looked into how MLS is bringing in a new generation of fans.
11: For the past 5 weeks, a bar near downtown Chicago has had new life as one of the biggest World Cup watch parties in the country. It's a massive space. In the middle of the patio stands what basically looks like a giant arena jumbotron with games on all four sides. For the biggest matches, more than 1,000 people have packed in to watch. This is the doing of the Chicago Fire, the MLS club here in Chicago. There's team merch and sign-up sheets. They've brought players by to sign autographs. It's all one big pitch to people who've never come to a Fire game before. Tag along to watch the World Cup, and maybe you'll end up feeling like this.
12: I've never seen a game, but I want to go now.
13: Yeah, I guess I would go.
14: Yes, I would definitely be interested in going to a game.
11: Getting fans like these three, Gina Santiano, Anna Gonzalez, and Vanessa Bettino, to come out to an MLS game, that's the goal. Not just for the Fire, but for all of Major League Soccer. The question was, how to do it? An especially tricky question for Chicago, which did not host any World Cup games.
15: We had a decision to make, and one was just kind of to bury our head in the sand and just watch on TV like everyone else, or the other one was to really rally behind it, put some dollars behind it.
11: This is Dave Baldwin, the team's president of business operations. Diehard fans of the sport already follow professional soccer, so the team's strategy was to give more casual sports fans a taste of the Fire game day experience.
15: I sort of compare converting non-soccer fans to soccer fans to my experience when I go shopping at Costco, which is I never knew that I needed 800 teriyaki meatballs, but I was walking through the line, I had a chance to sample, and I said, oh my gosh, this is amazing, and I go buy one of those giant boxes.
11: 22 MLS teams are doing a promotion called First Match on Us, where they give away free tickets to first-time attendees. The idea being, get them in the door, show them a good time, then the next thing you know, they'll buy their own tickets, pick up a shirt and a scarf, start watching games on TV.
16: Hey, Leo, can we kick it?
17: Jesse, dale.
11: This commercial is part of an 8-figure marketing campaign MLS rolled out this week called Thanks World, We'll Take It From Here. The centerpiece of the ad is, who else? Lionel Messi, the 39-year-old global star who captains the Argentina national team. 3 years ago, Messi left behind Europe's top leagues to join the MLS club Inter Miami, a blockbuster move that has already paid serious dividends for the league, says MLS Chief Business Officer Camilo Durana.
18: There was a lot of people that thought he was coming here to retire, and it's been the opposite. Rarely do you see him getting subbed off. He wants to play the 90 minutes. He's intense. He wants to win. And I think that's carried into the World Cup.
11: This is important because there's another big audience MLS is targeting with this World Cup, the players. Durana says Messi's performance shows you don't lose a step by coming to MLS. Also, the league worked really hard to make its stadiums and training facilities part of the World Cup hosting plan to show them off to visiting teams, almost like a recruiting visit. If more quality international players join the league, that could change the perception for players and fans that MLS is a tier or two below Europe.
18: Major League Soccer players scored 10 goals in the group stage, and so I think that validates everything that we're doing, and it shows the quality that we have on the MLS pitch.
11: Messi scored 6 of those 10 group stage goals. He has since added 2 more in the knockout games. Now, on Sunday, Major League Soccer's biggest star will play on the sport's biggest stage, the World Cup final. What better advertisement than that? Becky Sullivan, NPR News, Chicago.
9: For tens of thousands of people on the Chesapeake Bay, summer means catching and eating blue crabs. NPR's Frank Langfitt recently tried his hand with the help of a local crabber.
19: So it's a little after 5 o'clock in the morning here along the Chesapeake Bay. The sun is not up yet, and we're heading out to catch some crabs.
20: My name is Jack Torney.
19: Torney's 23.
7: crabs commercially near Annapolis and likes to head out early to claim the best spots. Tony catches crabs on what's called a trot line.
13: What is on the lines is fresh razor clams. This is some of the best bait there is for catching Maryland blue crabs.
7: Tony drops a line the length of 8 football fields into the brown, brackish water. A half hour later, we're pulling the line up on a roller along the side of the boat. Little mesh bags of bait surface every 16 feet, sometimes with crabs attached. So Jack is steering with his left hand, and in his right is a mesh net. And what he does is he dips it into the water and catches the crab before the crab can release from the bait. The bay and its tidal tributaries stretch more than 11,000 miles. People crab recreationally all over the shoreline. They use metal cages called crab pots, but trot lining is much more fun. You catch the crabs one by one.
13: So you'd like to dip this line?
7: Sure, let's try it. Tony hands me the net. We stare at the surface, waiting for the white flash of the crab's belly as it emerges from the water.
13: Right there, the big one.
7: Oh! I missed it. I was too slow.
13: A little too slow, but also you didn't dig deep enough under him.
7: I did not go deep enough to get him. The line moves fast. Crabs have great vision and can drop off quickly. Tony coaches me. He says sometimes you have to dip the net 3 feet below the surface to catch them.
13: Right there, that's a crab.
7: Oh!
13: You got him, man. I got him.
7: Yeah, I finally went deeper like you told me to. You just got to go really deep.
13: Dig deep underneath of him.
7: I just got him. When I caught him, you couldn't even see him. He was so far down in the water. It was so murky.
13: Let me speed up just a tad.
7: Oh, I got him.
13: Oh, yes, that's a doubler.
7: Doubler.
13: Yeah.
7: Awesome. I have no idea what a doubler is. Turns out it's a male crab carrying a female underneath. This is fun. I really love this part of it. I love the hunting for the crabs.
13: I agree. That's one of my favorite parts, too.
7: Part of it, I wasn't...
13: Right there.
7: Got him. We continue down the line. I get faster, dig deeper. Oh, he's pretty big. That's a jumbo.
13: Right there.
7: Oh. After 10 minutes, I'm already tired. But I've also brought in a dozen crabs. Frank Langford, NPR News, on the Chesapeake Bay.
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6: And this is Morning Edition on WFAE. Good to have you along on this Friday. The latest NPR and WFAE news headlines are coming up in just a moment. It's been a month now since CMS Superintendent Crystal Hill was placed on paid leave pending an outside investigation. And there's still been no official word on any results. More details as we know them coming up in WFAE news headlines with Woody Kane in just a few minutes. Another air quality alert day today. That's going to take effect from 10 to 8, a high near 100. So be careful if you're spending time outdoors. 76 degrees right now. 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
9: Good morning. President Trump's speech about election fraud did not have evidence of illegal voting. NPR's Tam Keith sees Trump laying the groundwork for calling the midterms unfair if Republicans lose. It's Morning Edition from NPR News. The ex-wife of the ICE officer who killed a man in Maine says he abused her, and after the shooting, asked her not to talk about it. I'm Amy Martinez.
10: And I'm Layla Fadel. She does talk about trying to warn people about him for decades. Also, Texas's Hill Country has flooded for the second year in a row. Lessons from last year may have saved lives. And what's different in the new cholesterol drug approved by the FDA? It's Friday, July 17th. On this day in 1902, Willis Carrier came up with designs that would lead to the first air conditioning system. The news is next. Live from NPR News in Washington, I'm Windsor Johnston. Wildfire smoke from Canada is seeping into large parts of the United States, pushing air quality to unhealthy levels from the Dakotas to the Midwest and East Coast. NPR's Kristen Wright reports pollution has reached dangerous levels in some areas, with the Washington Monument sitting behind a haze of smoke.
1: The air quality is expected to get worse throughout the day in D.C., where you can smell the smoke at times. Officials issued a code red alert and categorize the air quality as very unhealthy. Detroit, Chicago, and New York are experiencing some of the worst air quality in the world, according to rankings by IQ Air. And meteorologists say it's among the worst in years. Parts of Pennsylvania hit code purple, which is worse than red. Smoke from more than 800 wildfires burning in Canada is able to travel long distances, and the summer heat can make the air quality even worse. Officials are advising people to stay indoors, especially older adults, children, and those with health issues. Kristen Wright, NPR News, Washington.
10: President Trump used a primetime speech from the White House last night to address election security. The White House also released declassified documents it says support the president's claims of voting irregularities and foreign interference in the 2020 election. NPR's Miles Parks reports.
21: He hit on a bunch of the themes that will sound really familiar to anyone who's heard the president over the last few years. The idea that voting machines can't be trusted. The idea that non-citizens are voting en masse in American elections. Shadowy schemes by foreign governments to try to influence voting, that sort of thing. But our team at NPR started looking through all of these documents that the White House published, and it's not really clear what is actually new here that impacts our understanding of the security of America's elections.
10: It's NPR's Miles Parks reporting. President Trump also accused China of interfering in the 2020 election, a claim Beijing denies. The United States is expanding its airstrike campaign against Iran. The U.S. military struck Iranian bridges and power infrastructure overnight. NPR's Jana Raff reports Tehran retaliated by hitting military targets across the region.
22: The U.S. military says it struck dozens of Iranian targets overnight in attacks meant to degrade Iranian military capability. The targets included six bridges in a southern Iranian province along the Strait of Hormuz and electrical installations. Deliberate attacks on civilian infrastructure could be considered war crimes under international law. Iran said it struck U.S. military targets in Qatar, Bahrain, Kuwait, and Oman in retaliation. In the Kurdistan region of Iraq, an opposition group said at least eight Iranian Kurdish fighters were killed in an Iranian airstrike. Jane Araf, NPR News, Amman.
10: This is NPR News.
23: This is WFAE News. I'm Woody Kane. It's been a month since Charlotte Mecklenburg Schools Superintendent Crystal Hill was placed on paid leave pending an outside investigation, and there's still been no official word on any results. WFAE's James Farrell has more.
24: The CMS board announced Hill's suspension on June 17th, pending an investigation into, quote, matters involving administrative and operational oversight. Board Chair Stephanie Sneed told WFAE at the time the investigation could take a few weeks. It's now a month later, and there's been no official word as to the investigation's status or focus. The board has scheduled a special meeting for next Wednesday, but the stated subject is modifications to the recently passed budget, with a closed session listed on the agenda as well. According to her contract, Hill is expected to receive a roughly $22,000 raise and around 8 months of back pay now that the state has finalized raises for teachers. A CMS spokesperson told WFAE that since the review is being conducted by an outside firm, its length is uncertain, but an update will be shared with the board in the next few weeks. James Farrell, WFAE News.
23: As the weeks-long heat wave continues across the southeast, humans aren't the only organisms struggling. WFAE's Zachary Turner has more on how you can help your leafy neighbors stay cool and hydrated this summer.
25: Open this bucket.
26: Charlotte City arborist Lori Reed is filling a 5-gallon bucket with water. She's drilled small holes near the bottom where the water starts to stream out.
25: And so it's coming out nice and slow, and that's going to be able to soak that ground.
27: Is the bucket method a way of kind of being able to provide water sufficiently to trees while abiding by those water restrictions?
25: Yes.
27: Is that kind of the goal there?
25: Yes, exactly right, yes. So the bucket method, you are hand watering those trees. And you are giving a set amount of water. You're not standing with a hose for a period of time and potentially using more than you need.
26: Another thing you can do is mulch. But mulchers beware. There's a right and a wrong way to keep your tree's roots cool.
25: You don't ever want it touching the trunk of the tree because it can hold moisture and allow insects and diseases to impact your tree.
26: Reed says to avoid, quote, volcano mulching by spreading it out 3 inches deep while not touching the trunk. The wider, the better. Visit charlottenc.gov/trees for more tips. Zachary Turner, WFAE News.
23: The beach at South Point Access Park on Lake Wylie is closed until further notice due to high E. coli readings during recent water testing. Gaston County Parks, Recreation, and Tourism closed the beach after the most recent results came in yesterday. E. coli is naturally occurring in North Carolina lakes and rivers, though elevated levels are known to increase the presence of disease-causing bacteria and viruses. Pace Labs, which conducts water sampling for South Point Access Park, samples the swimming area weekly. Pace retests to the water Thursday and is expected to have results today. Sunny and hot today with highs expected to be near 100 degrees and heat index values as high as 101. It's 79 degrees now in Charlotte. 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
10: It's Morning Edition from NPR News. I'm Leila Fadel in Washington, D.C.
9: And I'm A. Martinez in Los Angeles, California. President Trump gave a primetime speech about elections that did not provide any new evidence that fraudulent votes have been cast. Trump has sown doubts about election security for years, including insisting that he won in 2020, which he did not.
10: Last night, he talked about foreign governments trying to sway election results and how voting machines can be hacked, both things that have been known for years. He declassified intelligence reports he said supported his claims of, quote, shocking vulnerabilities in elections.
9: In a few minutes, we'll hear from Congressman Jim Himes, the top Democrat on the House Intelligence Committee, about what he sees in those documents. We start with Trump's political motivations for giving a speech about election security.
10: Here to walk us through those politics is NPR senior political correspondent Tamara Keith. Hi, Tam.
2: Good morning.
10: Good morning. Why is the president renewing his claims that U.S. elections are not secure or that the system lacks integrity?
2: President Trump has questioned the fairness of every election going back at least to 2016, mm-hmm. an election he won. Now we're in another election year. The courts have blocked his executive actions to change election administration, and he has tried every lever he can to push Congress to pass the Save America Act, which would, among other things, require proof of citizenship to vote. He even recently refused to sign a big, popular, bipartisan bill addressing the cost of housing in, quote, protest about the Save America Act. That didn't move the needle. So last night, he commanded the national airwaves in a way that only a president can to once again push for it.
3: Addressing this crisis of election security demands that Congress must pass the Save America Act. How easy is that to do unless you want to cheat? The only reason you wouldn't do it is you want to cheat.
10: Okay, that's the president making that claim, doing a call to action. How likely is that to affect the Save America Act's chances of passage?
2: It doesn't have the vote it needs to pass in the Senate. Yes, Republicans control that chamber, but it can't get past a filibuster without Democratic votes. And even if Republicans tried procedural moves to get around the filibuster, it doesn't look like there's enough Republican support to pass this either. And here's the thing. This is an election year, and there are a lot of Republicans on the ballot who would much rather focus on the issue voters repeatedly say is most important to them, the cost of living.
10: Did the president speak to those affordability concerns?
2: Very briefly, he went through sort of our greatest hits reel of the first 18 months back in office. No tax on tips, a blockbuster stock market. There was a brief mention of a recent inflation report that showed some improvement. He said very little about the war with Iran, which has driven up prices. And if you just step back here, it's remarkable. If you told me the president was going to give an address to the nation from the White House this week, a week where the Iran ceasefire broke down and he has ordered nightly bombing raids on Iranian targets, the assumption would be that he needed to address this escalation. But that is not what he did.
10: Wow. Should we expect Trump to keep talking about this elections.
2: Yes, I mean, he's still talking about 2020. The phrase he used in that clip we played, unless you want to cheat, is the president of the United States laying the groundwork to say that the elections this fall, where Republicans are widely expected to take losses, won't be fair. He talked a lot about vulnerabilities in the system, but didn't offer any proof that they'd been exploited. But it doesn't take finding a smoking gun to sow doubts and potentially depress voter turnout. And that might be self-defeating. Trump needs voters who often sit out midterms but show up for him to vote in big numbers for Republican members of Congress not named Trump.
10: NPR's Tamara Keith, thank you so much for that reporting.
2: You're welcome.
9: For more about the White House release of intelligence documents about election security, we've called out the top Democrat on the House Intelligence Committee, Representative Jim Himes of Connecticut. Congressman, you wrote an op-ed for the New York Times before the speech titled, Trump's election denial has never been more dangerous. So did he deliver the speech you expected?
4: His delivery was actually a great deal more brazen than I thought. I thought, if you read my editorial, that he might, pick and choose intelligence to point to something more ominous than reality. But let me not put too fine a point on it. The president lied to the American people last night. He made a case that our elections were corrupt. Now, by the way, not the 2016 election that he won or the 2024 election that he won, but the 2020 election, which he did not actually win. Apparently, Democrats forgot, or the Chinese or others forgot, how to compromise elections in the two that he won. But the point is that it is an utterly false statement to say that our elections are corrupt. He made the argument that the Chinese had done a massive election interference. That's just flat out false. And if you want to check that, I would urge you to do what the president urged you to do, which is to look at whitehouse.gov, go to the section on Chinese interference, and what you will see is documents with which I am familiar in my role as a member of the Gang of Eight that are almost completely redacted.
9: Congressman, you said more brazen than you thought. What was the most brazen part?
4: Well, probably the most – well, again, our elections are not corrupt. They are fair and free, and that is sort of an undebatable fact based on the evidence that is out there. The Chinese election interference never occurred. What troubled me most, quite frankly, was the third big lie, that there had been this grand conspiracy, this deep state action to keep the actual intelligence from the American people. Again, a complete lie, and though it gets a little esoteric, there is a public report. An intelligence community assessment issued in January. By the way, the report was created under then Director of National Intelligence John Radcliffe. That's Donald Trump's guy. And it said, it highlighted a dissent inside the intelligence community. One individual from the Director of National Intelligence Office on Cyber said that he believed that perhaps the Chinese had actually tried to not change voting tallies or whatever, but to influence the election. That dissent is prominently featured in that public ICA, it's known as, an intelligence community assessment. Mm-hmm. So this notion that there was a grand conspiracy is flat out false.
9: Now, we just heard from a reporter, Tamara Keith, who mentioned that Trump is possibly setting up a reaction if Republicans lose in November, that the election was not fair. Do Democrats have a plan to make sure that people can trust the results in November?
4: Yeah, look, all we can do is point people to the facts, and the facts are there for all to see, including, by the way, on the documents that the president touted last night. But I will also tell you that we are participating in much broader efforts to make sure that at the most local level, which is where elections are administered, that those administrators know the law. For example, that federal officers cannot appear with weapons at voting sites, which is something I'm sure the president will consider, having watched what happened on January 6, 2021, when his people attacked the Capitol of the United States. And we're making sure that there will be plenty of witnesses and others to at least record any attempted shenanigans by civilians or government employees, heaven forbid, who are acting on the president's behalf.
9: Congressman, what do you say to voters who, no matter what is presented in terms of evidence, are dug in with the belief that elections are somehow rigged or not on the up and up?
4: Well, you ask a question that has been exceedingly painful in both of Trump's presidencies. He has supporters who, if he tells them that the moon is made of green cheese, there is no fact, there is no evidence that will cause them to disbelieve whatever it is that the president says. The good news is that's a relatively small percentage of people. But I'm trying to remind everybody, again, just look at the evidence and consider what I said before. Apparently, the two elections that he won were fine, but the one that everybody knows he lost was not fine. It's just sort of absurd. Now, here's the key point. America will get the democracy that its citizenry deserves. And if we have become a citizenry that is so obsessed with social media and willing to make conclusions based on no evidence, we'll lose our democracy. And quite frankly, that's what Donald Trump is counting on.
9: Congressman Jim Himes from Connecticut. He's a top Democrat on the House Permanent Select Committee on Intelligence. Thank you for joining us.
4: Thank you.
10: President Trump's longtime teleprompter operator was not running the prompter last night. Gabe Perez is on unpaid leave because he allegedly made nearly $100,000 by placing bets on what Trump would or would not say in speeches. He used the prediction market site Kalshi. Perez has worked for the president since 2016 and got a shout out from Trump on the campaign trail in Reno in 2024.
5: I have a guy, Gabe. He's excellent. I've had some real bad ones, but I have Gabe. Some of the bad ones, they go so fast, you know, I will go and pop, pop, pop, pop, pop, pop, pop, pop. I say, slow to damn. No, a good one is really like gold.
9: Kelsey surveillance systems detected unusual behavior around presidential speeches, and an investigation led to Perez. That's according to two people with knowledge of the investigation who were not authorized to speak publicly. Perez is now in settlement talks with federal regulators. White House Press Secretary Karoline Leavitt addressed this during Thursday's press briefing.
8: I'm aware of the report. The president is too. I spoke with him about it. He believes it's deeply unfortunate and, frankly, a disgrace.
10: Kalshi froze about $90,000 of Perez's profits, and he has been banned from betting on the site. White House staff have been warned not to use government information on prediction market sites. The behavior could also be criminally prosecuted. Columbia University law professor Joshua Mitz studies market manipulation and insider trading.
12: Legally, it's not always straightforward whether the person was in fact receiving confidential information or not.
9: He doesn't think this kind of insider betting, though, is widespread.
12: For most people in positions of power, this will be too risky to justify the few thousand dollars that they might make.
9: And Mitz says as prosecutors and regulators catch insider trading, it will deter people from trying.

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1: It's 8:42. Good morning. Thanks so much for joining us this Friday for Morning Edition on 90.7 WFAE and WFAE.org. Coming up a little bit later this hour, artificial intelligence company Anthropic is expanding its footprint in New York City with a new office. So how is AI changing commercial real estate? That's part of the Marketplace Morning Report. It's ahead in about 10 minutes. Another air quality alert takes effect today from 10 to 8, so be careful if you're spending time outdoors today, especially if you have any respiratory issues. A high near 100. If we hit 100, that will actually tie a record set on this day 40 years ago. Right now it's 79 degrees in Charlotte.
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0: Good morning, I'm Layla Faldin. Wide-legged pants are in, they're loose, they're airy, and they might send you to the hospital. People online are sharing injuries caused by pants from the retailer Zara. Everything from bruises to scrapes and even broken bones. They're calling them Zara death pants. The issue is all the extra fabric, which people are tripping on. We reached out to Zara, which didn't respond, but you know what people never tripped on? Skinny jeans. It's Morning Edition.
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1: 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I'm Marshall Terry. Many stories this year on the United States' 250th birthday have focused on the people and places etched into national memory you would expect. Washington, Jefferson, Franklin, Boston, Philadelphia, and Yorktown. But in Kings Mountain, about 45 minutes west of Charlotte, an exhibit highlights a story that's often overlooked, the role Native Americans played in the Revolutionary War. In particular, the Catawba Nation, who lived in the Charlotte area and supported the Patriots at almost every major battle and skirmish that took place in the South. The AC is blasting on a hot July morning in the small Kings Mountain Historical Museum downtown. Displays showcasing weapons, pottery, and a typical Catawba Nation dwelling take up the main room. The exhibit is called Choosing.

0: sides, the Catawba Nation and the fight for independence. At the time of the revolution, the Catawba were a small tribe thought to number around 300 people living in a reservation near present-day Rock Hill.
1: There had been over 1,000 in 1759, but due to a vicious smallpox epidemic that summer, literally from 1759 to 1760, their population went from 1,000 to about 300.
0: That's Inslee Guffey.
1: I'm the archivist for the Catawba Nation.
0: The Catawba were surrounded by colonists in what was then the Carolina backcountry. Since most of those colonists were siding with the Patriots, the Catawba decided to do so as well. They sensed it was best for their survival. Also, the nearby rival Cherokee tribe was siding with the Loyalists. In early 1775, the Catawba sent a delegation to Charleston, then called Charlestown.
1: And they were met by the Committee of Safety, who offered them regular pay as militiamen, pledged to honor the reservation borders and to stop the price gouging. All of these were problems that the Catawba at the time were having with the colonial government.
2: How did they contribute to the conflict?
1: They weren't your stand in the line and fight kind of traditional, you know, at that time European and American military. They served as scouts, as skirmishers, as backcountry guides.
0: It's not clear how many Catawba warriors became casualties. At the entrance to the exhibit, museum director and curator Michael Turner Webb points to a banner emblazoned with about 60 names, all Catawba who fought alongside the Patriots.
3: They don't sound like Native Americans. You see names such as Peter Harris, Billy Williams, Patrick Brown, John Nettles, regular American names. They were already acclimated in the lifestyles of living amongst new European settlers in this area.
0: Webb says it's important for the museum to take the opportunity of the 250th anniversary of the founding of the United States to focus on the indigenous contribution to that period in history.
3: Not too often do we hear stories of these groups that also participated during the American Revolutionary War. And so here we highlight and commemorate not only the birth of a nation, but also other groups that we tend to not really think about.
2: Why do you think that is, that we don't hear these stories that often?
3: One of the reasons, I would say, it's still an ongoing research. As far as the many roles that people played, we have been able, with the research here at the museum, to uncover these stories.
0: Some of the promises made to the Catawba by the colonial government were later undone. By the 1790s, settlers were encroaching on their land. But the warriors who served alongside the Patriots in the Revolutionary War remained proud of their contributions. Today, the tribe is based in Rock Hill and has over 3,300 members. The exhibit, Choosing Sides, the Catawba Nation and the Fight for Independence, is on display at the Kings Mountain Historical Museum through late October and is free to the public. And this is Morning Edition on 90.7 WFAE and WFAE.org. It's 8:50. Good morning. Coming up at 9 is Charlotte Talks with Mike Collins on the show today, the Friday News Roundup. Another air quality alert taking effect today from 10 to 8. A high near 100 is expected. It's 79 right now.

0: The meaning and origin of honorary degrees.
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3: A cow couldn't find her calf in here.
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7: From Marketplace in New York, I'm Kimberly Adams. The House Budget Committee approved a $95 billion piece of legislation yesterday that will pave the way for a budget process known as reconciliation. It allows the majority party to pass bills without support from the minority. This would be the third time Republicans have used the process to pass big legislation this Congress. It heads to the House floor next and would fund things like defense and farm assistance. Marketplace's Nancy Marshall-Genzer takes a look at what's in the measure.
9: The budget bill sets aside $73 billion for military and intelligence spending. It's a framework and doesn't say specifically how the money should be spent. That comes later. But Henrietta Trays of the advisory firm Veda Partners expects the Pentagon to spend the money on the war in the Middle East.
10: Most of it is on munitions and operational costs for having our military deployed in the Gulf region.
9: Operational costs like military salaries. There's also $12 billion in aid for farmers.
10: They are getting the double whammy of the tariffs and then also the war with Iran.
9: Losing market share to other countries because of the tariffs and paying higher prices for things like fertilizer because of the war. There's also money in the bill for a fund supporting the voting restrictions President Trump has been pressing for. Romina Baccia at the Cato Institute says the money will probably go to states that do things like
11: verifying ID and citizenship before registering people to vote.
9: That's a far cry from actually passing the voting restrictions President Trump wants. Laura Blessing of Georgetown University says this budget bill is full of compromises on what it does and how much spending it allows. On defense, for example.
12: So they're looking for kind of a Goldilocks solution of having some military spending, but not a ton of it.
9: But it's not clear when or whether this bill will become law. If it clears the House, it still has to be approved by the Senate. I'm Nancy Marshall-Genzer for Marketplace.
7: Let's do the numbers. Chip stocks have been sending markets down globally today. Japan's Nikkei closed down over 4%. The Shanghai Composite Index was down over 3%. Dow, S&P, and NASDAQ futures are down in the 0.7 to 2% range, with the Dow future down 338 points. And the number of new homes that began construction in June soared compared to May to the tune of 19%. The 10-year Treasury yield is down at 4.53%.
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7: Artificial intelligence company Anthropic is the latest to announce it's expanding in New York City. It joins a host of other AI companies such as Palantir, OpenAI, and Elise AI in seeking out additional office space as the companies move to hire more workers. For more on what this means for the state of commercial real estate in the city and what it tells us about the ever-growing AI economy, I'm joined by Natalie Wong, commercial real estate reporter at Bloomberg. Natalie, welcome to the program.
13: Hello, thank you for having me.
7: What is drawing these tech companies to New York City in particular?
13: You know, really a lot of these firms are in later stage sort of phases and they're looking to, you know, raise more capital, handle more sales. And a lot of that talent is concentrated in New York City, which is the financial center of the U.S. and the world.
7: How much of the draw is also all the empty office space in the city?
13: Definitely the fact that there is significant amount of office space for them to grow into at relatively, you know, cheaper prices is definitely a draw. But I think there's a distinction to be made between, you know, the more established firms and the startups. The established firms like the OpenAIs, Anthropic, they're going for the best trophy type offices. But the area of the New York City commercial market that's really been suffering for the past, you know, 6 years has been the older, what the industry calls Class B, Class C offices. These are more aged office buildings. What we're seeing now is that this AI rush and this tech rush has actually brought more demand for these types of buildings because a lot of these firms are startups. They may not be as well capitalized. So this is actually like very cheap space for them. And this was really, you know, a boost that the overall commercial real estate market has been looking for.
7: The city had been counting on office to residential conversions, trying to solve that housing shortage and office glut at the same time. Where does this AI leasing push fit into all that?
13: You know, I think that office to residential conversions has played a significant role in reducing the overall supply. We've seen hundreds of thousands, if not millions of square feet of office space being completely taken offline because they're being converted to housing and frankly, much needed housing. So I think that's one portion of helping the overall office market. I think the AI leasing comes in as another boost for the office market. You know, they may be taking space in offices that cannot be converted to residential simply because of the floor plates or because of where they're located in the city. It doesn't make sense to convert or it's too costly. And so, you know, these are the types of buildings that these startups are looking for space in.
7: You know, we've all heard a ton about how AI is threatening jobs, but here we have the AI industry coming into a city and promising to add jobs. Have you seen any indication that these moves are actually going to have a meaningful impact on New York's labor market?
13: You know, what I've been hearing in all my conversations across the real estate industry, across the tech industry, is really like no one knows exactly what's going to happen longer term. But most people are confident that in the short-term time frame, and when I say short-term, I mean under 10 years, some people are really looking at 3 to 5 years, they're not concerned. Now, that's a very short time frame. I mean, most office leases stretch far beyond that. So I do think there is a real concern, you know, 10 years later, how much will AI impact workforce once, you know, it evolves more, once leaders have a better understanding of how it impacts their work? Will that reduce overall headcount? I think many people are concerned about that longer term.
7: Natalie Wong is a commercial real estate reporter at Bloomberg. Thank you.
13: Thank you so much.
7: Our executive producer is Nancy Fargali. Our digital team includes Antoinette Brock, Emily McCune, and Dylan Mietinen. Our engineers are Brian Allison, Sam Keenan, and David Schreck. In New York, I'm Kimberly Adams with the Marketplace Morning Report. 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
5: That's going to do it for Morning Edition on WFAE for this Friday and this week. Charlotte Talks with Mike Collins in the Friday News Roundup coming up next after the latest NPR and WFAE news headlines. Another air quality alert in effect for today with a high near 100. It's 85 degrees right now.
14: ICE pauses vehicle stops after the fatal shootings of two men. President Trump gets the pause reversed. On the next Friday News Roundup, how tension at the top is driving immigration policy in D.C. Plus, Senator Lindsey Graham's death leaves a hole for Republicans. And what IBM's stock plunge says about the effect of AI. Next time on 1A.
5: That's this morning at 10. 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
15: From 90.7 WFAE, this is Charlotte Talks. I'm Mike Collins. On the local news roundup, with teen takeovers on the rise in both frequency and the number of people involved, Charlotte City Council considers changes to curfews. With two ICE-related deaths this week, the Carolina Migrant Network sees a measurable rise in calls to its legal help hotline. In the wake of the death of South Carolina Senator Lindsey Graham, Governor Henry McMaster appoints Donald Trump's choice to fill out his term, Graham's sister Darlene. And the parasitic illness Cyclospora arrives in Mecklenburg County after causing illness in other parts of the country. Our roundtable of reporters fills us in on those stories and more this hour on the Charlotte Talks Local News Roundup. First, the latest news.
16: Live from NPR News in Washington, I'm Windsor Johnston. Lettuce grown in Mexico has been linked to a multi-state outbreak of Cyclospora in the U.S. The Food and Drug Administration is warning, do not eat shredded iceberg lettuce served at Taco Bell locations in the impacted states. NPR's Allison Aubrey reports.
17: The multi-state outbreak includes cyclospora cases in Indiana, Kentucky, Michigan, Ohio, and West Virginia. Investigators at the CDC found 1,644 people infected with cyclospora reported eating Taco Bell in these five states. An analysis of 190 cyclospora cases in Michigan, where the person reported eating at Taco Bell, found 90% of those interviewed reported eating iceberg lettuce. In a statement from Taco Bell, the company says it's taken immediate action to voluntarily remove potential impacted lettuce in these states. FDA's traceback investigation has identified a single supplier of iceberg lettuce from Mexico. The diarrheal illness, which also leads to fatigue and loss of appetite, was first identified in May and has hospitalized dozens. Allison Aubrey, NPR News.
16: The Chinese government is denying President Trump's claims that it interfered in U.S. elections. In a primetime address last night, Trump accused Beijing of compromising American voter data. Yang Kamins and Broomby reports Trump cited declassified documents in his speech.
18: Beijing's Ministry of Foreign Affairs says China has, quote, no interest in interfering in the U.S. election and have never done so. The statement comes after Trump accused Beijing of interfering in the 2020 U.S. elections. He says newly declassified documents reveal, quote, shocking vulnerabilities in the U.S. election system. Trump further says that Beijing illegally acquired some 220 million U.S. voter names and addresses. A previous U.S. intelligence assessment from 2021 found no evidence of foreign actors altering voter registrations or casting ballots during the 2020 vote. Beijing's foreign ministry says Trump's claims have, quote, no factual ground and are aimed at defaming China. For NPR News, I'm Yang Kamzin-Brimby in Hong Kong.
16: New flash flood warnings are in effect across parts of central Texas, with more heavy rain expected. At least two people have died and more than 200 others have been rescued. Chelsea Zhu with member station KUT reports days of downpours have swamped roads, damaged homes, and cut off some communities.
19: The major flooding we've seen has been a culmination of several days of very heavy rain across large parts of Texas, especially the south central region. Some storms have been slow moving, dropping heavy rain in some of the same areas that have already seen a lot of rain in the days before, which has made flooding more likely. Some towns have seen as much as 20 inches of rain or more since the start of the week.
16: Chelsea Zhu from member station KUT reporting. 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
20: This is WFAE News. I'm Woody Kane. It's been a month since Charlotte-Mecklenburg Schools Superintendent Crystal Hill was placed on paid leave pending an outside investigation, and there's still been no official word on any results. WFAE's James Farrell has more.
21: The CMS board announced Hill's suspension on June 17th, pending an investigation into, quote, matters involving administrative and operational oversight. Board Chair Stephanie Sneed told WFAE at the time the investigation could take a few weeks. It's now a month later, and there's been no official word as to the investigation status or focus. The board has scheduled a special meeting for next Wednesday, but the stated subject is modifications to the recently passed budget, with a closed session listed on the agenda as well. According to her contract, Hill is expected to receive a roughly $22,000 raise and around 8 months of back pay now that the state has finalized raises for teachers. A CMS spokesperson told WFAE that since the review is being conducted by an outside firm, its length is uncertain, but an update will be shared with the board in the next few weeks. James Farrell, WFAE News.
20: The beach at South Point Access Park on Lake Wylie is closed until further notice due to a high E. coli reading during routine water testing. Gaston County Parks, Recreation, and Tourism closed the beach after the most recent results came in yesterday. E. coli is naturally occurring in North Carolina lakes and rivers, though elevated levels are known to increase the presence of disease-causing bacteria and viruses. Pace Labs, which conducts water sampling for South Point Access Park, samples the swimming area in the water Thursday and are expected to have results later today. This is WFAE News. 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Sunny and hot today with highs expected to be near 100 degrees. That would tie the record for this date set back in 1986. Heat index values could be as high as 105. 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
1: This is Charlotte Talks. I'm Mike Collins on the local news roundup. First, area municipalities were unified in their opposition to the I-77 toll lanes.
22: The Mecklenburg County statement is clear that our original vote was no.
1: But sentiment is shifting as calls come to reconsider, and so Mecklenburg County will do just that.
22: This will come back on the agenda in September for a vote.
1: Why the sands are shifting, we'll talk about that. Teen takeovers are raising concerns, with CMPD Chief Estella Patterson recommending a change in curfews for those under 18.
23: If we don't get a handle on this, the consequences may become fatal.
1: City Council is considering that change. CMS Superintendent Crystal Hill remains under investigation for unknown reasons. What is known is that she may get a raise while she is on paid leave. And cyclospora is spreading around the country. It's here in North Carolina with over 300 known cases. Here to fill us in on those stories and more is Ashley Fay, managing editor of the Charlotte Ledger. Mary C. Curtis joins us. She is a columnist for RollCall.com and host of their Equal Time podcast. And Eric Spanberg is managing editor of the Charlotte Business Journal. Welcome to you all. Good morning.
24: Good morning.
25: Morning.
1: Okay, let's go. It looked like I-77 toll lanes from uptown to South Carolina were a done deal. The planning had been done, but then the public saw the plan. They didn't like it, so in May, the plan was killed. Then the threats began, and now it seems we may be on a different path toward a different decision. First, talk about how we got here, Eric. It's highly unusual for a project like this to be killed after it's been designed. How were citizens able to change the minds of policymakers in these various municipalities that make up the Charlotte Regional Transportation Planning Organization?
24: Well, the biggest change for politicians who ultimately killed this came in the form of a backlash that started in the fall when the initial designs of the I-77 toll lanes were first released. This has been talked about for 20 years, but the first designs did not come out until late last year. That backlash then led to the CRTPO. There are all kinds of horrible acronyms when we talk about transportation. This regional transportation body voted in May to kill the project, as you said. Okay, but what do we do next?
1: But they're very that's unusual.
24: That's very unusual. Yes.
1: Most of the time, developers and planners win. Why didn't they win this time? What was it about the pushback?
24: I think the pushback, particularly from the Black Political Caucus, who took a very strong stance with members of City Council, a litmus test, and you have a lot of members of council who are looking at a mayoral run in 2027. I think that had a big impact, and I think that the neighborhood groups on the west side were very effective in their tactics in turning out to council meetings and really making clear how opposed to this they were. And the third factor, Mike, I would cite is that NCDOT, the Department of Transportation, was quite clumsy in its response and in building trust with the neighborhood groups.
1: But if it were just Charlotte making this decision, it would be understandable that the West Side would have such heft in this decision. But it's 27 members representing Matthews, Mint Hill, Huntersville, Davidson, Cornelius, and Monroe, among others. A two-thirds vote by the CRTPO, I can't talk this morning, I'm sorry, killed the $4.3 billion project. But that may not be the end of this, because almost immediately we were warned that we, these municipalities that said no, may have to pay back the money already spent on design, something between $60 and $64 million. I keep seeing different figures. And then Mecklenburg-Iredell State Senator Vicki Sawyer found a way to include that in the recently passed budget bill. Ashley, is that what is driving this? Is that really the crux of this reversal, this potential reversal?
2: I would say yes. I mean, already the councils in Cornelius and Monroe have voted to reverse their opposition to the I-77 toll lanes. And of course, at the CARTPO meeting this week, we know that this is going to come up again in September at their meeting. I think it's September 23rd. I do think this is the main driving factor for the vote to come up. And I think the big factor here is how Charlotte City Council, whether or not they change their stance on it, because of course they carry 42% of the vote on CARTPO. So I think there's a, you know, there's a 90-day deadline here that was given in the budget bill. So I think that puts us to about October 5th, early October, for the CARTPO to make a decision on this.
1: CARTPO is the other acronym for CRTPO, the Charlotte Regional Transportation Planning Organization. But Cornelius and Monroe, I believe I'm correct in saying this, pulled out. They reversed their decision before the budget bill passed. Why?
24: Because they were worried about that budget bill passing and being partly responsible for repaying the money. And Mike, we could drag this out forever. We won't. But there is a major dispute about whether this is constitutional for the state to impose this type of penalty or repayment, and also whether the $60 million or $64 million figure is accurate and what the share is of each community. So there are endless threads to this story if it is not reversed.
1: There's also other things other than paying back the $60 million that's at risk here. I understand that the $600 million in state funding may be at risk, as well as the funding of other unrelated projects. Is that correct?
24: That's correct. The $600 million was approved to help pay for the $4.3 billion project. The rest of it would be paid for by private developers who would recoup the money through charging tolls to commuters. So if that goes away, the $600 million instantly disappears, as does that $100 million bonus that comes with approving a toll road.
1: So the language in the bill that threatens to make us pay this money back gives CRTPO, CARTPO members 90 days to reverse course to avoid having to repay these upfront expenses. But there is a question, as you say, whether this is constitutional, whether it's legal. And Governor Josh Stein is in charge of the North Carolina Department of Transportation. Some believe he could stop any moves they might be making to get the money back. So why aren't area municipalities willing to wait to see what happens?
24: I think that when you look at smaller governments in particular, the money, the ratio of that money comparatively, it's big enough that it scares them to a much greater degree than, let's say, Charlotte has to pay back $40 million out of a $4 billion budget's not that much.
1: I mentioned all these municipalities that are part of this CRTPO: Matthews, Mint Hill, Huntersville, Davidson, Cornelius, Monroe, Charlotte, of course, and Mecklenburg County is also a member. Commissioner Arthur Griffin was clear about the county's position being no until it isn't.
22: Mecklenburg County's statement is clear that our original vote was no, and it remains the same at this point until such time there's additional information that would cause that board to change. So certainly we'll bring that back to the board, and what your information is tonight is that this will come back on the agenda in September for a vote.
1: So is a similar vote scheduled in Charlotte or in Cornelius or Davidson or Huntersville?
24: Well, anybody? The first two that you mentioned have already voted. Those town councils have voted and directed their representatives to say, we don't want to do this.
1: Okay.
24: Council and Mecklenburg County, it looks pretty likely that they will have a vote or some kind of extended conversation before that September 23rd meeting. Although Mecklenburg County really doesn't matter. They only have three votes. This is all about Charlotte City Council and what Edriggs ultimately decides to vote in.
1: Well,
24: September.
1: Edriggs has said he's not only is he on City Council, he's a member of the CRTPO, and he says he will vote the way City Council tells him to vote. But as you pointed out, Ashley, Charlotte has 42%. Their vote is weighted. They have 42% of the votes on this organization. So ultimately, we would be paying the most if we have to pay anything. Will we also ultimately be the decision maker in this?
2: I mean, I would say yes, and I think it's a very interesting time, just given Eric's point earlier. There's so much pressure from the Black Political Caucus of Mecklenburg County, Charlotte-Mecklenburg, as far as who they're going to support in the mayoral race, and they have come out very much against the toll lanes. And in fact, the whole reason why this rescission started was, I think, because of that. But then the Charlotte Regional Business Alliance has been kind of on the other side, saying we need to get these toll lanes through, and we need this project to go forth. So I'll be very interested to see kind of how these council conversations go, and if there is a change of heart.
1: What has our new mayor had to say about this?
24: Well, that's what I was about to say. It's going to be really intriguing to learn how the new mayor, Rob Harrington, feels about it, because we've all asked him, and he has, in a very legalistic, careful way, said that it's an important issue. Everyone needs to speak and have input in this, and to be determined how he really feels about it.
3: Welcome to the job, Mayor Harris.
1: Yep. So if this vote is reversed, is it too late to make design changes that might fix some of the objections that we had? No, it's not too late.
24: It's not. Now, this is really an interesting part of this whole conversation. NCDOT said consistently, this is true, that design is 10 to 15% complete. They can still make changes and improvements. Well, yes and no. They can make changes around the edges, but it's still a double-decker interstate that's going to go over Uptown, and people don't like that, and that's not going to change. And it's still going to be much wider, encroaching on neighborhoods along the way on the first half of it. So I guess that's one that's in the eye of the beholder.
1: Wow. Okay, well, stay tuned, because the votes are coming. Quick and fast and furious. We spent an hour yesterday talking about a phenomenon that is happening all over the country, teen takeovers, where hundreds, even thousands of young people under the age of 18 converge on a particular area at a particular time. Sometimes these gatherings are peaceful, just fun events. Other times they have erupted into violence, gunfire, and the destruction of property.
4: While teens gathering on its face isn't or should not be an issue, what happens is that these teen takeovers frequently result in disorderly conduct, public affrays, assaults, impeding traffic if they go into the streets, or other violent crimes.
1: CMPD Deputy Chief Jacqueline Brierley at this week's meeting of Charlotte City Council's Safety Committee, where this was discussed. How many of these events has Charlotte proper and the surrounding area experienced in the last 12 months? Do we know? Is there a count?
2: I don't know about a count, but there's been several high-profile ones. Romare Bearden Park in June. Camp North End has seen a couple. Birkdale Village, that one kind of made headlines earlier this year. I guess it just depends on the scope that we're talking about here. But there was one on I-77, I think, maybe late last year or early this year. I can think of at least half a dozen that really were kind of higher profile, but maybe there were more as well.
1: And how many of them have involved violence, property destruction, or gunfire?
2: That's a good question. The only one I know for sure, Robert Bearden, I think there was two dozen arrests, and there was a firearm
24: seized,
2: confiscation of a firearm. Yeah. And I think 13 parents were cited in that. But I don't think these are all exactly the same. I think some of the concern is just it disrupts traffic. In other places, it has gotten violent. There's been some teen takeovers in Raleigh that have gotten violent. So maybe the concern is more, could these escalate?
1: Yeah, there was a teen takeover in Raleigh in which 5,000 to 8,000 young people gathered at one time and within a one-block area. And in just a couple of hours, there were three shootings. It is the possibility of violence that concerns CMPD Chief Estella Patterson, and that is why she proposed a change in Charlotte's Youth Protection Ordinance. It already calls for curfews for those under 15 after 11 p.m., and Patterson wants that changed.
6: I firmly believe that a change in the curfew time will help keep our youth safe and will add to the successes that we have seen in working with our youth population.
1: So I have 15 seconds. What is she proposing?
24: 9 p.m. curfew instead of the 10 and 11 p.m. curfews that exist for various ages of children.
1: Okay,
3: we're going to come 18, back.
24: Under
3: 18, right?
24: Under 18.
1: Under 18. We're going to come back and talk about. We're going to come back and talk about why that seems to be the way to go, if it is in fact the way to go, and more in just a moment. It's Charlotte Talks and the Local News Roundup on WFAE.
9: On the next Charlotte Talks, North Carolina's hemp industry has largely been unregulated, but that may soon change. A federal law banning intoxicating hemp products is scheduled to go into effect in November, and the General Assembly is considering its own prohibitions. A look at what this may mean for the industry Monday at 9 on 90.7 WFAE.
10: Before the U.S.-Iran war, about one-fifth of the world's oil passed freely through the Strait of Hormuz. Now Iran controls the strait and ship traffic is stalled. What precedent does that set for other waterways?
11: What now, the U.K. or Morocco claiming control over the Strait of Gibraltar, or Malaysia claiming control over the Balkan Strait?
10: I'm Elsa Chang. That's on All Things Considered from NPR News.
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1: 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I'm Mike Collins. It's the Local News Roundup. Ashley Fahey joins us. She's managing editor of the Charlotte Ledger. Mary C. Curtis is a columnist for RollCall.com, host of their Equal Time podcast. And Eric Spanberg is managing editor of the Charlotte Business Journal. We were talking about the call for changing the age of curfews by CMPD Chief Estella Patterson. Right now, the curfew is for ages 13 to 15, and I believe the time is 11 p.m. to 6 a.m., and Patterson believes raising the age to 18 will make this easier to enforce. It's challenging now because younger teens, think about this, do not carry IDs that have their birth date or their age on them because they don't have driver's licenses. So right now, it will be difficult to arrest those who might be violating the current curfew, but not if you raise the age to 18.
25: When you have a crowd of 200-300, we're not going to be able to arrest everyone. Right. But in that crowd, the majority are underage kind of thing. We're able to maybe make 10 arrests, juvenile arrests, and contact parents and such. But the majority of those individuals, we firmly believe, are in violation of the curfew.
1: But Deputy Chief Briley says offenders would be given a warning before moving to tickets or arrests or citations.
26: And this is where we really enforce education and compliance prior to any type of enforcement taking place.
1: The chair of the City Council Safety Committee, Dante Anderson, says this is not about punishing young people. It is about protecting them. And Council's Dimple Ajmera echoed that sentiment.
27: This discussion is not about punishing our youth. It's to really make sure that we are educating first.
1: So what does that mean? How does this proposal educate anyone?
3: Well, it tells them not to be on the street.
24: Yeah. And stay out of trouble.
3: This brings up so many issues because people immediately said, well, you have kids that are home. You have many whose parents are working many jobs. It is very hot in the summer. Not everybody has a rec room or a computer or air conditioning, and kids want to be out there. And if you're going to have to supply things for them to do, and we see that so many federal programs that had midnight basketball and so forth have been eliminated. So they announced they're having these teen summer jams that will be places that the kids can go. Because, you know, now, particularly with social media, somebody says something going on, let's all go out there. And most of the kids just want to be out and with people and with friends. So you have to actually supply an alternative. And as I said, I think life circumstances, for many of the people who are saying, why aren't they home? Where are the parents? Well, people have different life circumstances. And you have the approach of someone like the mayor of Baltimore, my hometown, Brandon Scott, really early on identify people who are going to be maybe victims or perpetrators of crime and do interventions very early on to give them things to do, to give them jobs. So it seems simpler just to say, okay, 9 o'clock under 18, but it's a lot more complicated than that.
1: This free and easy summertime that young people can experience, because we all did when we were young, is why I want to bring James Farrell into this discussion. He's WFAE's education reporter. He'll be with us for this topic and a few others. Chief Patterson believes, James, that it is freedom from school, her words, that drives these takeovers. But the council's next meeting isn't until August the 10th, and by the time they discuss and vote on this, kids will be back in school. So do schools have a role that they can play in this in the interim?
5: Yeah, I think that's definitely kind of something that's a little out of sync with this, is that if that is the problem and kids being free from school is playing a role into this, then that kind of coming up close to the first day of school then kind of poses challenges with that. But I absolutely think schools play a huge role in this. I think we've seen time and time again the way that schools function is more than just places of education and academics. They're kind of community centers. Kids rely on them for things like meals, for after school programs, like kind of like what Mary was talking about there, things to do that are outside of school. And during the summer, we don't have that kind of regularity, those kinds of places that are available to kids. Once we get into the school year, you feel this need for kind of these third places, places that aren't home or school, that kids can go to hang out and have fun, that doesn't become disruptive or dangerous like that.
1: Well, we talked about this yesterday. We did a whole hour on this yesterday, and one of our guests was Dr. Susan McCarter from the School of Social Work at UNC Charlotte, and she, too, stressed the need for third places. We all have that need. For adults, it's home, that's first place, work is second, someplace else, a coffee shop, a shopping mall, a bar is, for adults, their third place. For kids, school is second place. It's home, school, third place. Can school be second and third?
5: I think in some cases it can be. When schools have robust after-school programming, sometimes there's not funding for that. That can create challenges. I think that a risk that we see when there's no third place is that a third place might become something like social media, where you can see these kinds of gatherings really build up and become something, you know, more dangerous. And to go back to schools for a second, I think for this generation of teens especially, these are kids that are coming out of the pandemic, where they were on their phones, they were in front of screens, they were not learning in classrooms for a period of time, they weren't with and around their friends. So I think there's a higher demand, too, for this, too. And I think that highlights the roles that schools can play in helping to give kids things to do and have them have FaceTime with each other and kind of eliminate the need for these kind of more crazy gatherings.
1: Mary.
3: And I do think you have to pair it with the fact of, do the society want to commit to them? Do communities want to put in the investment? Because we've seen how schools have shrunken when it comes to things like sports activities, cultural activities, schools that have musical programs. And oftentimes, legislators say, well, just teach them the basics. But these things are essential. And oftentimes, these happen after school, and they give the kids another interest. So we have to realize, how do we want to just go to the punishment end, or do we want to give them these third spaces and also these activities that will engage them, and that's also a part of their education?
24: And that was the quote, education. It's about education.
1: James.
5: Yeah, and then just to add to what Mary was saying there too, I mean, whenever we see budget crunches, which happen a lot in North Carolina schools, it's those activities that are the first to go. Extracurricular activities, sports, music, things like that. So that contributes to that as well, I think.
1: I don't know that summertime is the only time that these things happen, because I believe, correct me if I'm wrong, the Birkdale Village incident was not in the summertime. It was chillier, or at least not summer. one of the third places that young people have used have been shopping malls. And more shopping malls are putting their own curfews in place because they don't want hordes of teenagers traipsing through their malls. Are there enough options? Are people talking about this? Are schools talking about this, James, of coming up with new and better ideas and things to do in the summertime?
5: I think, unfortunately for schools, a lot of times it's kind of more about how do we keep classrooms staffed with qualified teachers that sometimes, because of the limited resources, that becomes the focus of the conversation. So I do think sometimes this conversation can get a little lost in terms of trying to find those activities. You know, I think obviously Mary touched on before the teen summer jams. I think that that's kind of an interesting alternative. Is there a way that we can do more of that, create things like that, partnerships with schools? You know, I think that conversation still has to be had much more robustly, though.
1: James, stick around because I'm going to bring you back into this conversation when we talk about some other school-related activities. But this call for changing our curfew policy was just a portion of CMPD's mid-year safety report, in which police say crime is down in multiple categories across the city. The only thing edging higher was homicides. What else do we know about that report, Eric?
24: Yeah, there were there was a lot of good news, as you said. Homicides up was the bad news. 40 through the first half of this year compared to 39 in 2025. But other than that, almost everything was down. I think 16% decrease in overall crime, 8% down in violent crime. And then you look at all the subcategories: assault, rape, robbery, property crime, residential burglary, commercial burglary, car thefts. All of those were down, many of them by double digits. And the police say it's a combination of a higher visibility, more presence, closer work with the community. And so they were very optimistic. And you've mentioned Chief Patterson a few times. Remember, she is, you know, pretty new on the job. Right. And she has earned glowing reviews, particularly in business circles. I hear all the time how happy people are with the way that she is approaching her job, and these numbers certainly add to that.
1: That was my next question, because Chief Patterson credits the improvements that we're talking about here this morning to proactive policing, increased officer visibility, and community partnerships. How many of those things were taking place before she got here, or are all of these because she is here? Something new that she's put into place?
24: Well, that's a good question. I you know, we have talked about this over and over. The police are always talking about a higher visibility, working with, I mean, I think those are fundamentals of every police department across the country. I think that not covering the police department closely enough, I couldn't go policy by policy. Okay. I will say, I think that Chief Patterson clearly has made a difference in morale on the force. And I think she has definitely made a mark with confidence from the surrounding community. And I think those two things are very important.
1: So, Mary, as we all know, South Carolina Senator Lindsey Graham died unexpectedly last Saturday night. And this week, that state's governor, Henry McMaster, wasted no time in announcing his choice for the person to fill out Lindsey Graham's term. Senator Graham's sister, Darlene, she was also Donald Trump's choice. Is this more of an honorific, or does she bring qualifications with her to the Senate?
3: Well, I think this a lot was to honor Lindsey Graham. I don't believe she is going to run for his spot. I mean, there's already Republicans eyeing the run, including Lieutenant Governor Pamela Abbott and Representatives Nancy Mace. She's always there, Ralph Norman, Russell Fry. But this is someone, you know, when she was a teenager, she was adopted by Lindsey Graham when their parents died. She's been there every step of the way, very close. Donald Trump, as you said, weighed in because Lindsey Graham went from being a harsh critic to one of his greatest supporters. So he is really looking at this race. And I just think that, you know, everybody showed up and that this is a great honor for her. Yeah. But of course, he was going to run for re-election. So we're going to see next month a special election to try to get someone to replace him.
1: And do we know what her positions on issues are? Or can we assume that they are very similar, if not identical, to Senator Lindsey Graham?
3: I have not talked to her. I do not know her, and she's been in the background, but I do believe that she would be with her brother on pretty much everything because she is just devoted to him.
1: And so she becomes South Carolina's first female senator.
3: Yes.
1: Has her appointment broken whatever glass ceiling there may or may not have been for women candidates in the Palmetto State? In other words, does her presence in the Senate now, whether she runs again or not, make it easier for somebody like Nancy Mace to run successfully on the GOP ticket, or for Annie Andrews to be successful on the Democratic side, because she is the Democratic nominee?
3: I'm not sure that she will be seen because of how she got the position as much of a trailblazer in the sense that she wasn't on the campaign trail, and nobody's going to really push against her or anything like that. They know she's pretty much a placeholder. But we will see. I think that the Democrat really starts from below in a very red state in South Carolina, but they'll use this because the Republican who runs is going to have a much shorter window to campaign. So we'll see what happens.
1: And we don't know for certain that she's a placeholder because we have seen instances where wives have taken over for their deceased husbands who are members of the Senate and then go on to have long careers in the United States Senate.
3: You are right there. Yes. Even we've seen that with mayors of Charlotte who say they weren't going to appoint it.
1: Yes, we are.
3: All right. So.
1: Let me bring James Farrell back into our conversation. He's WFAE's education reporter. CMS Superintendent Dr. Crystal Hill remains on suspension with pay while the school board continues an investigation. We know nothing. We have known nothing about this investigation, at least up until this point. Do we know anything more this week than we did last week about why they are investigating her?
5: No, not officially, at least. We haven't heard any word as to the status of the investigation, the focus of the investigation. All we know is that same thing they said at the beginning, that it has something to do with, quote, administrative and operational oversight. Sounded like it was more general than maybe just one specific thing. It has been 1 month officially today since they placed her on leave, so we're still waiting. We were told at the time it would be several weeks, which really could mean anything. I was told by CMS yesterday that the board is expecting an update on the investigation in the next few weeks, but that's not anything specific. So, in short, no.
1: Crystal Hill has said that she was in the dark about this. Is she still?
5: She has not put out any comments since that last comment where she's still in the dark. So we don't know the status of what she knows and doesn't know at this point, but have not heard from her since that original comment.
1: So it came to light this week that while Crystal Hill is on suspension with pay, she is scheduled to get a raise. In December, the school board, the very same one that is now investigating her, approved an extension to her contract, which called for her to receive that raise. From what to what? How much?
5: It's about a $22,000 increase, or 7%, from $318,000 to $340,000. And Mike, to your point, I think that's one of the things that has made this so interesting, is that we're just months away from the school board passing this raise. It's just months ago that they passed this raise and this contract extension, and now we're in the middle of this investigation where her job status is very much in question. So it's been a really interesting kind of whiplash that we've seen over the last school year.
1: As Eric will tell you, this is not the first time that this has happened at various different levels of Charlotte-Mecklenburg government. Why does this keep happening, where people are lauded and given raises and bonuses and contract extensions, and then 20 minutes later they're fired? Why is this happening?
24: No one has given, Mike, you're right. It happens over and over again. No one's given a good answer for this in any of these examples. Maybe we'll have history this time, make history this time, but we haven't heard it in the past.
1: So the terms of the contract call for the raise to become effective when the state approves the pay raise for teachers. Well, they just did that. So will this be retroactive to the December date on which your contract was extended?
5: Yes, I believe
1: because
5: it's
1: teacher raises are not retroactive.
5: That is true. Yeah, teacher. There is no back pay for teachers in this, but I do believe the contract was structured so that she would get back pay, I think, to December 1st, if I'm remembering correctly. So a few months of back pay there for sure.
1: So this is a large school system, and so running it is no small job. I don't want to minimize that in any way. And she will make in 2 months with this new raise what starting teachers make in a year. And as you pointed out, her raise amounts to 7%. How does that compare to the percentage of raises that the teachers will get when you add in the supplement?
5: Well, yeah, it's depends on how long you've been working for. We know that the way that the state budget structured this pay scale is that newer teachers are seeing a bigger raise in their base pay of about 17%. Okay. And then more veteran teachers are seeing a more modest raise of about 5%. And, of course, one of the big criticisms there is that those teachers don't see increases, step increases in the pay scale from year 15 to 25. So depending on where you are in the pay scale, that it kind of compares to Dr. Hill's raise in that way. If you're an earlier teacher, you're seeing a bigger raise percentage-wise, and versus if you're more veteran, you're seeing a smaller raise percentage-wise.
1: So I have 20 seconds left. This investigation, if it results in her being released, will she keep that extra money? Will the increase of that guarantee payout have any impact on what they have to pay her out if she leaves? I have 10 seconds.
5: I'm not sure off the top of my head. I'd have to look at the contract again. I don't know.
1: Okay. When we come back, we're going to switch our attention to schools in Gaston County. Stay with us at Charlotte Talks.
9: Coming up in 20 minutes, ICE agents were involved in the deaths of three men over the last week. Questions about the 2020 election were at the center of the nomination hearing for Trump's Director of National Intelligence, and an update on the health of Mitch McConnell. Those stories and more at 10 on WFAE.
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1: 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I'm Mike Collins. It's the local news roundup. Ashley Fahey is here, managing editor of the Charlotte Business Journal. Eric Spanberg, managing editor of the Charlotte, Ashley Fahey, managing editor of the Charlotte Ledger. Eric Spanberg, managing editor of the Charlotte Business Journal. All these managing editors floating around. Don't you have jobs? Mary C. Curtis is a columnist for WFAE.org. I'm Mike Collins. It's the local news roundup. Ashley Fahey is here, managing editor of the Charlotte Business Journal. Eric Spanberg, managing editor of the Charlotte, Ashley Fahey, managing editor of the Charlotte Ledger. Eric

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1: Saga, because they, like you mentioned, they passed this flat budget earlier this spring, but at the time they had kind of made this promise that they were going to work with school leaders to try to find more funding. The school district had been very clear that they felt that the flat budget would not help them keep up their operations. They would need to do some layoffs. They've already done some layoffs. So there had been kind of these joint meetings between members of the county commission and members of the school board. These meetings at first were not open to the public. They allowed two members of the public in to watch a couple of the meetings. At some point, it was a very strange kind of situation where they were trying to come up with the needs for the school district and come to some sort of compromise about funding that they could provide. We know now that those meetings yielded what they called an $11.3 million wish list for the school, and the county commissioners ultimately decided to fund about $5 million of that, mostly focused on teacher salary supplements, the helping locally funded employees get the state raises, and also keeping one of their schools open, the WB Beam Intermediate School, which had been at threat of closing.
2: So Gaston County School Superintendent Morgan Houchard had warned that this flat budget that the county approved recently would have led to 75 job cuts. That would be on top of the 243 school-level positions and the 47 central office positions they cut in the last several years. How much of a role did that play in this decision to kick in more money?
1: Oh, I think it played a huge role. I mean, we also had this $10 million bailout that the county had to give in the middle of the year. There had been this unexpected budget shortfall, and the county gave $10 million more in the middle of the school year, in the middle of the budget cycle, in order to kind of shore up and make sure there weren't even more layoffs. So I think that played a big role. I think even a bigger role has been the resident pushback in Gaston County. Residents have been showing up big, pushing for more funding for schools, trying to make sure that teachers are not getting laid off or anything like that. I think that played a big role too. There was a lot of pressure to try to make sure schools were adequately funded. From what I'm seeing, I don't know that this $5 million is going to allay all of those concerns, because it didn't meet that whole wish list that Gaston County schools had presented. But certainly I think it played a role in them doing anything more than what they had passed in the budget.
2: But commissioners say one thing it did was this teacher pay raise or pay match amounts to the largest supplement increase in Gaston County's history. It passed on a 4-3 vote. And Gaston County Vice Chair Bob Hovis says the county agrees that the school needs more schools need more money, but right now he's concerned about pulling too much money from the county fund balance to fill that need.
3: The question is how far we want to go in our savings account to manage the county properly so that we don't find ourselves in the situation, unintended as it was, that the school system found themselves.
2: So you have this situation last year where Gaston County had to give more money to schools in the mid-budget cycle. They pass a flat budget going forward. That's not enough. They vote again to give $5 million more. Why does this keep happening?
1: I think that if you speak to a lot of residents in Gaston County, there's an argument that Gaston County schools has been historically underfunded. I don't have the numbers in front of me, but I think that it typically kind of lags behind its neighbors in terms of the local funding that goes toward it. So that, I think that has been part of it. But I also think that there's a broader conversation about state funding, too. And it's a problem. I mean, this whole spring, every budget cycle that we followed, it felt like there was tension, whether it was within the school board, whether it was between the school board and the county. You know, we saw issues in Cabarrus County schools, at CMS, obviously. And I think that all points to sort of the broader funding landscape for schools in North Carolina, where there has been this concern about a lack of state funding as well.
2: So staying in Gaston County for a moment, a former teacher allegedly fired over a comment that she posted on her personal Facebook page, which she believed was private, about Charlie Kirk's murder, is now suing the Gaston County school system. Among her demands, she wants to be reinstated to her job. What else is she seeking?
1: I believe she was looking for some monetary payout, too, but I don't remember that off the top of my head, Mike. I'm sorry.
2: What did she say about Charlie Kirk that got her in hot water?
1: Yeah, she made a comment on a post about Charlie Kirk that referenced that quote that went around after his death about gun violence and something along the lines of that, you know, you expect a certain amount of gun violence in order for the price of having the Second Amendment right. And that went around, and a lot of people made comments on that. And she made a comment that was to the effect of, I can't believe people are mourning this person. She used a much less kind word than I did.
2: Yes,
1: in the post. But that obviously then went viral.

0: as many of these cases did at that time. You know, this was a really divisive period where these kinds of comments were catching a lot of attention and a lot of national attention from Kirk supporters and critics and things like that. And it kind of just got swept up into all that. It was another example of that.
1: Mary.
2: We've seen a lot of these people sue and actually get a settlement, whether they were academics or worked for certain companies, because many of them were fired or let go because of, now this person made a comment, but they basically quoted some of the things that Charlie Kirk had said about not just gun violence, but about women, about Black people, about a whole lot of things. So, and you know, a lot of folks who railed against cancel culture wanted to cancel them out pretty quickly. So we'll see what happens here in North Carolina. But we do know nationally that many people have gotten monetary settlements and some have even been reinstated.
1: People in broadcasting have known forever that you can't say certain things. You just can't on the air, whether you're a news person and you're supposed to keep your opinions to yourself or whether you're just a person on the radio doing a morning zoo show. There are some things that you can't say. And people who suddenly have access to essentially personal broadcasts through Facebook and Twitter and all these other social media platforms, I don't think really understand that. They think what they're saying is going over the backyard fence and it stops there, but it doesn't stop there. So, is this a free speech issue? Can you say anything you want on social media and be immune from any consequences at your job? Has that been decided anywhere?
2: Well, there's freedom of speech, which means you won't be constitutionally, won't be arrested for these things, but there is not freedom of speech without consequence. And so that's what should the consequences be? What should the limits be? We're still debating that because, like you say, it's a whole new world.
1: James.
0: And yeah, Mike, I think that the question that you're asking is the exact question that a lot of school districts and university systems were asking as this was playing out in real time. And this lawsuit is an example of that. But we saw that here at CMS, too. There was the Audrey Kell Spirit Rock. And this was kind of on the other side of the issue where a student painted a message that was more supportive of Charlie Kirk on the Spirit Rock and then was later disciplined for it. And then they sued and got a settlement. So clearly schools were acting a little, I think, maybe reactionary, trying to figure out what was going on as these comments were being made. And the backlash was coming swiftly. And, you know, it's led to these kinds of more legal issues now that we're trying to parse out in the courts.
2: And schools James are totally Farrell. Different, particularly high schools, because, you know, a lot of students said, well, what some students support, they're offensive to other students. So they have a whole different landscape.
1: James Farrell is WFAE's education reporter. Thank you for joining us this morning. I appreciate it, James.
0: Thanks, Mike.
1: You're welcome. North Carolina Senator Tom Tillis was very hard on former Attorney General Pam Bondi when she came before the committee prior to her being fired. He also seemed to have problems with her potential replacement, Todd Blanche, who is serving in that position at least temporarily. But when Blanche, the president's former personal criminal attorney, and there's a mouthful, came before that committee this week, Tillis moderated his tone. Mary, why?
2: Oh, yes, he did. Well, you know, he is on the Judiciary Committee. If he votes not to send it forward, or if you're on John Cornyn of Texas, that Trump is also against and has kicked out of his primary, if either vote not to, it will not go to the full Senate. But I think that Tillis has said he would, because he started off his talk basically talking about Democrats and talking about their pardons of Hunter Biden and all of these things. And he kind of went a little light on some things, even when it came to the pardons of all the people from January 6th that he had been so tough on. He kind of, you know, said, well, some were just stupid. And the people that they made stupid mistakes. They weren't like the people who attack police officers. So we see Tillis, as usual, even though he is a lame duck and has nothing to lose, will probably, I would guess, I don't know, vote to put it forward. But we see Blanche, you know, Blanche was asked, did he know Trump? And he said, I'm his lawyer, before he caught himself and said, I was his lawyer.
1: Yeah.
2: So, you know, he has said, made it clear there's no separation between the executive branch and his job as attorney general. And he's got,
1: yeah, he made that very clear. He said that as attorney general, he's a member of the president's cabinet, which is true.
2: Yes.
1: But the Justice Department has traditionally been on its
2: independent.
1: I want to talk about two of the things you just brought up. On CNN, Senator Tillis spoke about the $1.776 billion compensation slush fund that Donald Trump requested for those arrested as a result of January 6th activities. Blanche initially supported that idea, but Tillis has been critical of it.
3: It was a bad idea to begin with. I think I referred to it as stupid on stilts. Now it even looks like judges agree with me. We need to get it off the books so that you all won't be asking that question, and my colleagues who are up for re-election in November won't be able to have to try and gloss over something that is fundamentally bad policy, unsustainable, and needs to be put back in a bottle.
1: So he asked Blanche if that fund had been killed. What response did he get?
2: Well, Blanche said the point is moot. You won't see it, but it still seems like the stake hasn't been put in its heart. But somehow it could come up in some form or other, because Blanche really was very slick in dancing around all the questions he was asked. So, yes, it's dead, but they want like some kind of something on paper, some law saying this will not happen, and that he's not going to get.
1: There was clearly some wiggle room in that answer. Tillis also seemed to be, as you said, on the warpath about what the weaponization of the Justice Department, not under Trump or Blanche or Pam Bondi, but under Biden and former Attorney General Merrick Garland.
4: What I've seen happening here is when we have a bad action of one administration, I'll be damned if we don't repeat it with the other one. I want leadership that says we're going to ratchet things down and not make the heinous mistakes that the Biden administration did. Let's be better than them. I'm not criticizing you, but I'm trying to just cut through the rhetoric and let people all know that we are at this place today in part because of the actions of the Biden administration and the weaponization that I even saw under Garland, who I generally supported.
1: Given the glacial speed at which Garland's Justice Department approached their investigations into the first Trump administration, what is he talking about?
2: Yeah. Well, just because Tom Tillis says it very loudly and with a lot of passion doesn't mean it's not false equivalency, let's face it. Because the people from January 6th that were pardoned, these are domestic folks, you know, conspiracy and all of these things. And several of these people have gone on to commit more crimes, including crimes against children. So for him to say that is being so disingenuous. That's why I think that he will vote to put it forward, because he really started attacking Democrats.
1: So let me turn to Ashley Fahey to lighten up this conversation. You can depend on her to help us lighten this up. A change is coming to license plates.
2: Wow.
5: Ashley. That's quite a segue.
2: That's quite a right turn. Yeah.
1: What is about to happen?
6: Yeah, basically, so in the budget, it's mandating the DMV basically figure out how to get all of our what we normally get in the mail with our registration cards, the sticker we put on our plate every year. It's mandating that all go digital. It's a cost saving measure. And folks are saying it's unnecessary now because a police officer can just instantly check a vehicle's registration status electronically. So essentially, these stickers are obsolete. If you want to get an actual physical card after October 1st, you will have to request that from the DMV and you will have to pay for it.
5: Do we know how Senator Tillis feels about this?
1: You can also download that and print it out yourself if you want a physical card. That's what happens to people who don't have smartphones or don't want to deal with that on their smartphone. Cyclospora, a parasitic disease very quickly that can cause explosive diarrhea, is spreading across the country, started in Michigan. It's now been traced to lettuce. It's also been traced to North Carolina, where about 200 or 300 cases have been exposed. How dangerous is this, Mary?
2: Well, you can get antibiotics for it, but it is like people say how unpleasant it is. Yes. There's a lot of things, the symptoms you don't really want to talk about in the morning, but it is tough. And it can last for a while. So they're saying if you're having any symptoms, go to your doctor immediately. And we do see, actually in North Carolina, there are a lot of cases in Wake and quite a few in Mecklenburg County also, but not quite as many. And there are, like I said, the latest news I was looking at this morning is they're tracing it to lettuce, which might be why I sauteed my lettuce before I had it yesterday.
1: Meanwhile, the historic Excelsior Club was torn down yesterday. I didn't know this was going to happen. I knew that a new developer had come in, bought the place, wanted to preserve it historically, and yet the wrecking ball met it yesterday. Why?
5: It is in just terrible shape and impossible to restore, and so they're going to build a replica, for lack of a better term.
1: And how does the community feel about that?
2: I think it's... mixed feelings. I mean, it's historic. As someone said, this is a little bit of history at the same time. And they want to make sure that they knew it was dangerous the way it is and it needs more parking and it's been sitting there for a decade crumbling. But, you know, they want to make sure that its history is a designated historic site is just remembered. And they the developers say they're going to have a little museum. It's going to be community space, you know, restaurant. But this is where, you know, in the 40s, segregated community, you could go, you could get there, you could gather. Folks like Nat King Cole, big acts used to go there. I remember when I first moved here, it was still there. People would gather to look at things like the inauguration of Barack Obama. You know, so people, I think, had mixed feelings about it. They want to make sure that the history of the Excelsior is preserved, not forgotten.
1: Meanwhile, Eric, PSLs are going the way of the dustbin, at least not for the Panthers.
5: But if you're buying soccer season tickets, you no longer have to pay that one-time fee. Soccer fans are happy about that.
1: good Lord. They're going to lose money now. Actually, they think they're going to make money because that was an impediment to entry for some people. So maybe they'll have a larger attendance, which has been on the decline, believe it or not. Ashley Fay, Mary C. Curtis, Eric Spanberg, all with us this morning. Thank you for the hour.
7: 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Our executive producer is Gabe Altieri. The senior producer is Sarah D'Elia. Our producer is Chris Jones. Our intern is Emmy Berger. For more information about Charlotte Talks, to visit past episodes, or to sign up for the podcast, visit wfae.org/Charlotte Talks.
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9: President Trump cries foul on elections. His AG pick faces a grilling, and ICE makes another deadly traffic stop. From WAMU and NPR in Washington, this is 1A.

0: Good morning. It's 10:39 and we're getting back to the 1A News Roundup. 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I'm Mike Szymanski. Ahead this morning, questions about the operational status of the Strait of Hormuz continue to echo around the globe. The international hour of the News Roundup begins in 20 minutes at 11.
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2: 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It's been great. It's amazing how many Africans are in Belgium.
1: I'm Tom Papa, filling in for Peter Sagal. 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
4: 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And from the estate of Joan B. Kroc, whose bequest serves as an enduring investment in the future of public radio and seeks to help NPR produce programming that meets the highest standards of public service in journalism and cultural expression.
5: It's a Friday News Roundup. I'm Nyla Boodoo. Each week on 1A, we like to challenge you with our news quiz. Last time, we asked you about a pioneering Chicago businessman who passed away peacefully last week at the age of 99. He made his fortune by transforming the black beauty industry with fashion and cosmetics, releasing iconic brands including Afro Sheen, Ultra Wave, and Classy Curl. Which trailblazing entrepreneur are we talking about? Well, congratulations to Lori Ann from Naples, who knew it was George E. Johnson. In a statement, Johnson's family said he, quote, truly believed business could be a force for good, creating opportunity, strengthening communities, opening doors for others, and demonstrating that success carries with it a responsibility to serve. Nice job, Lori Ann. Your 1A swag is on the way. If you would like some, here's this week's question. The World Cup finishes on Sunday here in the U.S. with a final between Spain and Argentina. But not to worry, soccer fans, the Women's World Cup is scheduled for next summer. Where will it be held? You can send us your answers via our app, 1A Vox Pop. As always, we are accepting answers through Sunday evening. Please, no help from Google, certainly no AI. Good luck. Let's get back to the roundup now with Amanda Becker, national reporter for the 19th, Shelley Banjo, deputy editor-in-chief of Semaphore, and Arthur Delaney, senior reporter for HuffPost. And you, we've got lots of emails about elections, so I want to get to some of those. You can join the conversation by emailing 1a@wamu.org. Nancy in Decatur, Georgia, writes, what is the issue about voter ID? I assume this is in reference to the SAVE Act. I always have to show my state-issued driver's license with my picture on it before I vote. Arthur?
6: Voter ID actually is very popular. Most people agree with this sentiment. It becomes a problem for people who haven't got ID or would have to go to extra trouble to get the documentation.
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0: It's 11:39 and we're getting back to the news roundup on 1A. I'm Mike Szymanski and this is 90.7 WFAE. Ahead this afternoon, President Trump called for action last night to protect U.S. elections, and he continued to make unproven claims about the 2020 election, which he still denies he lost. 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
1: Before the U.S.-Iran war, about one-fifth of the world's oil passed freely through the Strait of Hormuz. Now Iran controls the strait and ship traffic is stalled. What precedent does that set for other waterways?
2: What now, the U.K. or Morocco claiming control over the Strait of Gibraltar, or Malaysia claiming control over the Balkan Strait?
1: I'm Elsa Chang. 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
6: I'm Nyla Boudou. We're rounding up the news from around the world with Greg Karlstrom, Middle East correspondent at The Economist, Joyce Cottam, editor-in-chief of El Monitor, and Robbie Grammer, national security reporter at The Wall Street Journal. Well, a new report from The Wall Street Journal highlights the treatment of Palestinian prisoners in Israeli detention. Around 9,300 Palestinians are being held in Israeli prisons for alleged security offenses. Before the war, that number was around 5,200 people. That's according to an Israeli nonprofit tracking prison data. The Wall Street Journal interviewed 12 recently released Palestinian prisoners. They described physical abuse and starvation. Two men reported sexual assault in Israeli custody. Physicians for Human Rights Israel says 105 Palestinians have died in Israeli custody from October 2023 to June 2026. Joyce, what's being done in and out of Israel to address the treatment of Palestinians being held in Israeli custody?
7: You know, the Wall Street Journal is just yet another report on a very important issue that when the New York Times reports it, Nick Kristof, when the UN documents it, when Al Jazeera reports it, it's documented, but then little gets done. As you mentioned, the number of these prisoners has only increased since the war of October 7. 350 of them are minor or under the age of 18. Some of the stories are just horrific. So beyond documentation, not much is being done right now, despite some calls from Israeli civil society groups to just champion their struggle and the violations going
6: on. Much of this information is coming from Israeli nonprofit groups.
7: Exactly. The problem, though, is you have a government in Israel now with Ben-Gvir, denying rights to any of these prisoners. Even when they're detained, there is no lawful, clear process of how is it martial law? Is it something else? So it's very much it's a stain on this government, and it's going to depend what happens in the next election to see if this issue gets resolved. But it's at least documented right now, and it's getting international media.
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0: Good afternoon. It's 2:39 and you're listening to On Point. 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I'm Mike Szymanski. And stay with us for BBC NewsHour, starting in 20 minutes at 3 o'clock.
1: Before the U.S.-Iran war, about one-fifth of the world's oil passed freely through the Strait of Hormuz. Now Iran controls the strait and ship traffic is stalled. What precedent does that set for other waterways?
2: What now, the U.K. or Morocco claiming control over the Strait of Gibraltar, or Malaysia claiming control over the Malaccan Strait?
1: I'm Elsa Chang. 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
5: You're back with On Point. I'm Meghna Chakrabarty, and Eugenia Cheng joins us today. She's a mathematician and scientist in residence at the School of the Art Institute of Chicago. Her recent book is Unequal: The Mathematics of When Things Do and Don't Add Up. Eugenia, how old were you when you first realized you were in love with math, and how did you fall in love with it?
6: I definitely remember already loving math when I was five and first went to kindergarten. And my mother is mathematical, and so she talked to me about fun math things all around us all the time at home. And it wasn't, you know, do your times tables. It was, I can't even remember what it was exactly she told me about, but she definitely talked about patterns and shapes and logic. And she taught me things like the way you can add up the numbers 1 to 10 without having to sit there and add up the numbers 1 to 10. And she told me about how you can draw the graph of something. And I thought it was so amazing that you could turn numbers into a picture. And my head kind of, my brain felt like it was exploding out of its skull. And I loved that feeling. And my mother worked in a very male-dominated environment in those days. And I thought it was just great that she was the only woman going to work on the train with all these men. And I wanted to be like her. And I think that that is one of the things that made me love math before I even got to school.
5: You say was regarding your mother. Is she still alive or not?
6: Oh, yeah, but she's retired.
5: Okay,
6: so
5: okay, good. Yeah. But so she's seen the development of your mathematical passion and your career. I'm wondering if, what does she think about that? Do you know?
6: Yes, I hope she doesn't mind me saying. I think that she is quite excited about it because she was set to do a PhD herself when she finished university. But then she didn't go because, well, it was back in those days. And my father's career sort of took precedence. And so she gave up on the PhD and worked to fund him through medical school instead. So she went to get a job so that he could go to medical school because his family didn't have the money to pay for it. And she always hoped that maybe one of her children would do a PhD as she hadn't. But she didn't tell me that until I got my PhD. And it actually makes me tear up a little bit when I think about it, because she didn't want to put pressure on us to, she didn't want to us to feel that we had to live out her dreams that she hadn't lived out. So she told me this when I graduated.
5: Wow. But clearly, I mean, she's a fantastic mother, because just the example of her own life provided you with all the motivation that you needed.
6: Yeah.
5: Yeah. Well, so I would actually like to take the last chunk of the show, Eugenia, to talk about what I think is fair to interpret as a mathematical educational crisis in this country. And you are the person I want to talk to about it because, obviously, A, you're a mathematician, but you are teaching students as well. So here's why I want to bring it up. And that is, it's been very well reported that in the National Assessment of Educational Progress, the quote-unquote nation's report card, math scores are in this country are reaching like an all-time low. I mean, the 2024 NEEP scores for 12th graders dropped to the lowest level ever. Now, we can debate a lot about why that is and, you know, COVID, et cetera, et cetera.
6: Yeah.
5: But I am actually most disturbed, not so much that they're the lowest score ever, but the kinds of problems that students were unable to solve. Okay, so let me give you an example. From one of the high school tests recently, there was a problem. And it provided basically a replica of a receipt, a restaurant receipt. And you know,
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0: Military. They served as scouts, as skirmishers, as backcountry guides.
1: It's not clear how many Catawba warriors became casualties. At the entrance to the exhibit, museum director and curator Michael Turner Webb points to a banner emblazoned with about 60 names, all Catawba who fought alongside the Patriots.
2: They don't sound like Native Americans. You see names such as Peter Harris, Billy Williams, Patrick Brown, John Nettles, regular American names. They were already acclimated in the lifestyles of living amongst new European settlers in this area.
1: Webb says it's important for the museum to take the opportunity of the 250th anniversary of the founding of the United States to focus on the indigenous contribution to that period in history.
2: Not too often do we hear stories of these groups that also participated during the American Revolutionary War. And so here we highlight and commemorate not only the birth of a nation, but also other groups that we tend to not really think about.
1: Why do you think that is that we don't hear these stories that often?
2: One of the reasons I would say it's still an ongoing research. As far as the many roles that people played, we have been able, with the research here at the museum, to uncover these stories.
1: Some of the promises made to the Catawba by the colonial government were later undone. By the 1790s, settlers were encroaching on their land. But the warriors who served alongside the Patriots in the Revolutionary War remained proud of their contributions. Today, the tribe is based in Rock Hill and has over 3,300 members. The exhibit, Choosing Sides, the Catawba Nation and the Fight for Independence, is on display at the Kings Mountain Historical Museum through late October and is free to the public. For WFAE News, I'm Marshall Terry.
3: 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I'm Nick Della Canale. Hey, you know, most of us are guilty of indulging in a little gossip from time to time. But did you know the word gossip didn't always mean something negative?
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3: 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Don't go anywhere. It's about 10 till 5 on this Friday. The weekend is here.
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9: And I'm Elsa Chang. 48 teams began the journey, and more than 5 weeks later, just two remain. Argentina and Spain are the last teams standing, set to face off Sunday in the 2026 World Cup soccer final at MetLife Stadium in New Jersey. From Barcelona to Buenos Aires, fans are dreaming of glory and bracing for heartbreak, as we hear from Natalie Alcoba in Argentina, and first, Miguel Macias in Spain.
10: It's late July in Spain, and on weekends, the cities begin to empty. Millions head to the coast, seeking relief from the summer heat along Spain's nearly 5,000 miles of coastline. By Sunday, towns like this one in southern Spain will become giant open-air living rooms, with families and friends spilling into the streets, gathering around outdoor screens for the World Cup final. People like Rafael Cortés. Cortés says he's hoping that one player, Lamine Yamal, shines on Sunday. Lamine Yamal, that's the name you hear about the most.
11: the teenage soccer sensation.

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1: It's 5:44, and this is All Things Considered on 90.7 WFAE and WFAE.org. Good afternoon, I'm Nick Della Canale. The U.S. may be out of the World Cup, but Charlotte is still showing up. Fans packed two local watch parties this week to watch the four remaining teams compete for a place in the final. WFAE's Noor Nazir and Clara Otadi report on what this moment means for fans.
2: The Brevard Court Alley in Uptown is packed. The sports bars here have been flooded with soccer fans for this year's World Cup. Fans are dressed in blue and red to support fans in Spain as they compete for a place in the final. Alexander Merlaizabish is rooting for France.
3: Today, France is my team. We cheer for France in family because my wife is French and US is out, so definitely France today.
2: Supporting his wife's team brings him joy. He also says the crowd reactions take him back to his younger days of watching soccer.
3: It kind of reminds me when I was a kid as well. We were all together and just like having some one goal and stuff. So it kind of like, I guess it just makes me feel good.
4: Across town at Platform Sports Bar, fans' eyes are glued to the TVs. England and Argentina compete. Ruth Berhana is rooting for England. She says her connection is not to the country. It's for the game.
5: I'm from Ethiopia, and in Ethiopia, soccer is all we watch. It's like the main sport we have.
4: Berhana says the watch parties have placed her beside people she might never have met. That includes a man from Mexico who wanted England to lose in a previous match.
5: I got to bond with someone that I didn't once know. I think it's rare that we have opportunities to talk to our neighbors and talk to people in our community without knowing them. And I think I've really seen that, at least personally, during this World Cup.
2: Back at Brevard Court, fans erupt as Spain scores. Nearby, French fans lean back and shake their heads. Cassie Quash is backing Spain. She was born in Charlotte, but raised in Vietnam. She follows Barcelona Football Club, a team in a country she adores.
6: Spain is just where it hits home.
2: Quash says immigrants are a big part of the reason why these places that unite communities exist.
6: I do believe immigrants are like the very backbone of like why we have these cities, why we have these spaces that are like, you know, close to
2: Charlotte, but raised in Vietnam. She follows Barcelona Football Club, a team in a country she adores.
6: Spain is just where it hits home.
2: Quash says immigrants are a big part of the reason why these places that unite communities

0: you know, at the end of the day, I'm Hispanic, and I want to go for my Hispanic team.
1: She says gathering to watch the tournament feels especially meaningful at a time when many immigrant communities feel afraid because of immigration enforcement activities.
0: It makes me happy, even though, like, it's scary times, you know, people try to do make the best out of it, so I'm glad that that's what we're doing.
2: The game ends. Argentina and Spain advance and are set to play in the FIFA World Cup final on Sunday.
1: Ask people why they picked their team and the answers scatter. A wife, a childhood moment, or a community that stretches beyond one country.
2: Though thousands of miles from the games, an uptown alley and a South End sports bar became places where every semifinal found a home and a crowd in Charlotte. For WFAE News, I'm Noor Nazir.
1: And I'm Clara Otati.
3: And stay with us. 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I'm Nick Della Canale. Good afternoon. It's Friday. You made it. Take a breath. Coming up next, Netflix's new adaptation of Little House on the Prairie adds nuance to the beloved story. More on that after this break. And then in the next hour, the battle over control of the Strait of Hormuz could set a dangerous precedent for international waterways.
4: Russia could say, well, we're not going to let U.S. ships go through the northern passage or the Arctic. Or China could say, well, if you're an American business, you're not going to ship through the Taiwan Strait.
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9: And I'm Elsa Chang.
10: Once upon a time, Pa and Ma and Mary and Laura left their house in the big woods of Wisconsin.
9: From the big woods to Kansas, Little House on the Prairie is back on Netflix. It's a classic series of books from the 1930s, written by Laura Ingalls Wilder and adapted for television in the 1970s. In both, the Ingalls family forges west in a covered wagon to build their own little homestead on the prairie, reckoning with Mother Nature, Native Americans, and each other along the way. It's a story that sounded very different in the 1930s than in the 1970s than it does now to many modern ears. So we wanted to hear from NPR critic Linda Holmes about this updated version. Hi, Linda.
11: Hello, Elsa.
9: Hello. Okay, so I personally did not really get into the 1970s series when I was a little kid, but I have been glued to this Netflix series now. Though I understand mm-hmm. that you have a pretty deep connection to the original TV series. Tell me about that.
11: Yeah, I grew up watching that show as a kid. I was very attached to the character of Laura. She mm-hmm. was the younger sister, which I also was, got in trouble a little bit, had kind of big feelings about everything. I think I related a lot to that. And it was a show that was syndicated from very early on, so you could watch it a lot. It was a comfort show for me.
9: Yeah. Well, I want to talk about this new version of the series on Netflix now, because when it was announced, there was a lot of chatter about how to adapt this story and preserve what's good about it while also bringing, you know, like a more nuanced understanding to what the Ingalls were actually doing. Because, of course, this is a story about westward expansion, meaning they were not the first people.

0: network, NinjaOne.com.
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3: This is Marketplace. I'm Kai Rizdahl. I think we talked about the American Time Use Survey the other day. The Bureau of Labor Statistics runs it. The Census Bureau actually does the survey, literally asking us how we spend our time. Turns out we spend about 5 hours a day doing things that aren't work or sleep. And of those 5 hours, we spend about 30 minutes talking to other people and more than 2.5 hours watching TV. That's not great, but it kind of gets worse because, as Ben Stieverman reported in Bloomberg the other day, we are not spending a whole lot of time anymore having fun. Ben, thanks for coming on the program.
4: Thanks for having me.
3: I do not mind telling you that this is a depressing article, first of all. but let's get down to brass tacks here. How much less fun are we having and why?
4: If you look at how much time people are spending face-to-face, that has plunged over the last two decades. And then if you ask people about their happiness, that is also plunged. That suggests we're having a lot less fun, especially the fun that really matters, which is not just scrolling on a phone, but actually getting out in the real world with other human beings and having shared experiences.
3: All right, so let's dig in a little bit. Is it because all of that having experiences stuff is getting more expensive? Is it because we've got our noses buried in our phones? What's going on?
4: Well, I think the common explanation is that it's all social media's fault. It's all the smartphone's fault.
3: Yeah.
4: But if you compare the United States with other countries that are just as online as we are in Europe and Asia, we have become much more unhappy. So something unique must be happening here that is driving a decline in happiness and a decline in face-to-face interactions.
3: Is it, just to pick up on how you start this piece, is it availability? I mean, we have some number of fewer golf courses and some number of fewer swimming pools. I forget the exact data, but there's just less places to go do this stuff too.
4: Yeah, I think it's a combination of a few things. It's, first of all, the price of leaving the house has gone up. And you could look at gas prices, but you can also just look at concert tickets. There's so many more experiences that are premium experiences where, you know, if you just pay the basic rate, you're going to be having a much worse experience. You're going to be waiting in longer lines. So there's been both of a price problem where the prices have gone up, but also there's also less places to go. Like, the population of the United States has increased substantially this century, and we have not kept pace in terms of beachfront resorts, in terms of golf courses. We've lost in some of these categories quite a bit. Thousands fewer golf courses, thousands fewer bars and nightclubs.
3: One hates to blame the ultra-wealthy, but I'm gonna, because I just saw an article in the New York Times the other day about how the wealthy are enjoying the World Cup. And I'm like, well, yes, that's a different world. But they are bidding up the price of a lot of things that many not incredibly wealthy folk want to do.
4: The thing that I keep thinking about is beach towns. And so who ends up with those prime spots near the shore in those beach towns that we used to love to go when we were kids? It's wealthy people, like, and they can afford to pay twice as much as they did before the pandemic for a summer rental. Whereas if you're just still saving and you're living off your wages, you're really getting squeezed out.
3: All right, end this thing on a high note for me. What's good out there in terms of having fun?
4: I think that

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6: So Cyclospora is a parasite, and it is a particularly nasty parasite because if a human being consumes it, then that person can experience, and this, I want to be clear, is the terminology that is used by public health authorities, explosive watery diarrhea.
7: Explosive diarrhea.
8: Frequent diarrhea.
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6: If you get sick with this, it can last for up to a month. It's just a really unpleasant foodborne illness that is wreaking havoc across the United States and particularly in the Midwest right now.
10: And so we have to talk about it on the show today. Sorry.
11: Live from NPR News in Washington, I'm Libby Casey. Despite promising major revelations about election security in last night's primetime address, President Trump repeated unfounded claims about election interference. Documents provided by the White House did not back up his assertions that the election system is, quote, broken. NPR's Franco Ordonez says Trump used a high-profile perch to steer the political conversation.
12: This speech may also be about redefining the terms of the debate going into the midterms. I mean, voters are very concerned about the economy in Iran, and that's been hurting Trump politically. But election security is something that has energized Trump supporters in the past. So even though many of these claims have already been debunked, Democrats actually risk being drawn into a prolonged back and forth with Republicans on proposals that they think are popular, instead of spending that time talking about the economy.
11: Democrats reacted to Trump's speech by warning that he could use his claims to curb voting rights and cast doubt on the midterm elections. President Trump's social media company is planning to sell faster access to the president's posts. As NPR's Bobby Allen reports, the service is being offered to banks and Wall Street trading firms.
13: The company that runs Trump's Truth Social platform is offering to give customers faster access to the president's often long and rambling social media posts. At times, Trump makes major announcements about policy or foreign affairs from his Truth Social account, whether about tariffs or the war in Iran. Those posts can move financial markets. And now for a fee reportedly up to $100,000, customers can access these updates faster than the general public. Critics of the licensing fee for presidential announcements say it's an abuse of government power that would allow Wall Street investors to profit from White House developments, potentially at the expense of American citizens. Government ethics disclosures show Trump earned more than $2 billion in his first year back in office. Bobby Allen, NPR News.
11: Taylor Farms, one of the largest suppliers of salad in the U.S., announced it is recalling all iceberg lettuce sourced from central Mexico. NPR's Allison Aubrey reports the product is linked to Cyclospora cases in five states.
14: The FDA's traceback investigation identified a single supplier of iceberg lettuce from Mexico as the potential source of thousands of cyclospora cases in Indiana, Kentucky, Michigan, Ohio, and West Virginia. Taylor Farms confirmed it is removing all iceberg lettuce sourced from central Mexico. The company says no Taylor Farms branded salads or kits that you can buy in the grocery store are associated with this outbreak. Federal health officials say more than 1,600 people infected with cyclospora reported eating Taco Bell in the five states. And in Michigan, investigators interviewed nearly 200 people who'd gotten sick after eating at Taco Bell, and 90% said they'd eaten iceberg lettuce as part of their meal. The move follows Taco Bell's announcement to voluntarily remove potentially affected lettuce. Allison Aubrey, NPR News.
11: This is NPR. The Beijing-based company Moonshot unveiled a new AI model today called Kimi K3 that it says can compete with Anthropic's Claude and OpenAI's ChatGPT. It's the latest from Chinese startups using open-source AI technology to release increasingly powerful models at sharply lower costs than Silicon Valley. An air quality health alert is in effect ahead of this weekend's World Cup final. NPR's William Jones reports.
0: With a thick haze blanketing the New York region, officials have been urging residents to stay indoors if they can. That didn't stop the Spanish team from training outdoors on Thursday. They'll play Argentina on Sunday afternoon at the New York, New Jersey Stadium, which is an open-air facility. The poor air quality, which is caused by Canadian wildfire smoke sweeping south, has already had an impact on other games in New York this week. A record crowd watched Gotham FC play Washington Spirit in the National Women's Soccer League despite the orange haze. Players took two breaks each half because of the air quality index. Some rain, however, is forecasted, which could help disperse some of the smoke ahead of the World Cup final on Sunday. William Jones, NPR News.
11: The World Cup has meant big business for beer and breweries in the U.S. Bars in Boston reported needing emergency deliveries to keep taps from running dry on some game days. FIFA says fans downed a total of 290,000 stadium beers during the 6 matches in Philadelphia. This comes as beer sales in the U.S. have been struggling for about a decade as consumers cut back for health reasons. This is NPR News.
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10: Now, you underlined the thing that feels quite normal about a stomach bug, but I want to underline something that feels abnormal here, which is a month?
16: I know. I've talked to some people or had people in my life ask me, like, how big of a deal is this really? Like, you know, do I really need to be going out of my way to be safe about this? And my answer is, do you want to have to deal with a month of explosive diarrhea? And personally, my answer to that would be no. And so I have been taking precautions as somebody who lives not too far from the epicenter of this outbreak. But yeah, it's a nasty thing. Like, the good news about this parasite is it doesn't kill people. Like, it's not fatal. It doesn't transmit between person to person. It's nothing like that we have to worry about. But it does cause these really unpleasant gastrointestinal symptoms. And that's what public health authorities, especially in Michigan, are contending with right now.
10: If it doesn't kill people, we can laugh about it, and many people are laughing about it.
17: My doctor confirmed that I consume enough Miller High Life and Hint of Lime tortilla chips to create a digestive environment untenable for the explosive diarrhea parasite.
18: If I got the explosive diarrhea parasite, I probably wouldn't even notice.
19: Just one diarrheal parasite away from my goal weight.
10: But you mentioned the epicenter, Dylan. Where is it, and where else is it?
16: So the big outbreak right now is in Michigan. The last update that I saw was there are more than 4,300 cases of cyclosporiasis in Michigan right now. That is up from just about 1,500 late last week. And so, like, that's a really rapid growth in cases. And the doctors that I have talked to who are based in Michigan have said, like, that's just the ones we've confirmed with a test. Like, the actual number of cases, and so the actual number of people who are dealing with this really unpleasant diarrhea right now is probably even higher than that. And like, we've seen outbreaks in the past, you know, maybe a couple hundred people who got sick, like back, you know, 2018, 2015, 2005. But like, never anything like the thousands of cases that we're seeing right now in Michigan. And the doctors I've talked to there have said, like, it's probably going to keep going and we may eventually reach like 10,000 cases of this parasite before it's all said and done.
20: Ugh, what did the United States do to deserve this terrible parasite? Is it the war we started for no reason, or like only letting white people in for the World Cup?
16: So I have to say, like, this isn't anybody's fault.
20: Oh.
16: Like this, like I said before, this is something that we have dealt with in the past. It's getting a lot more attention now, I think, because of how big the outbreak has gotten. But like, we've dealt with cyclospora before. And if you want to blame anything, there's probably two things to blame. One would be we now have this really globalized food distribution system where like we're getting leafy greens grown all over the world and shipped to plants in the United States and being, you know, packaged into these bag salad kits that I personally love to buy for lunch and sold all over. And so there's this long chain where produce can potentially get infected with cyclospora. Like the kind of classic example would be, you know, there's a field in some tropical region of the world where they're growing lettuce. It gets irrigated with water that has been infected by this parasite. And then it's all these weeks later after it's been harvested and packaged into something and put on your grocery shelves and you've eaten it that then finally you get sick. And so it's more of a kind of byproduct of the way that our food supply has changed, as well as potentially, and I feel like this is an evergreen topic with any kind of disease like this, climate change is probably playing a role too.
20: Huh.
16: Like this parasite tends to thrive or is naturally found in like tropical or subtropical regions, but we have started to notice it appearing domestically as well. And that's because like as the planet starts to get warmer, there are going to be more places with the kind of climate where this parasite could thrive. And therefore, you know, it may not be an accident that we're dealing with the worst outbreak ever right now. And it may be a preview of things to come. This might be just something that we have to deal with from time to time because of these food systems that we've set up and because of what's happening with the planet.
20: Do we know where this all started for the United States, Dylan? Is there a patient zero or a, I don't know, a Taco Bell zero or like a, you know, a leafy green farm zero, whatever it might be?
16: So it looks like we're getting closer to figuring that out. For the past week, health officials in Michigan had said, we think this is linked to lettuce or bag salad, but they hadn't gotten much more specific than that. And then on Thursday evening, the Washington Post reported that CDC and FDA officials were zeroing in specifically on iceberg lettuce that had been supplied to Taco Bell by the company Taylor Farms. They thought that that specific product and that specific brand being sold at that particular restaurant might be the source of the ongoing diarrhea outbreak. Now, they haven't confirmed this for sure. It is possible, like there's cyclospora cases all over the country this summer. It could be that we're dealing with a couple of different outbreaks. But in terms of the big crisis in Michigan and Ohio and a couple of those neighboring states, it appears, according to this preliminary reporting, that if you ate at Taco Bell and got a dish with iceberg lettuce, that might be why you ended up getting sick.
20: Why is Taco Bell always somewhere in these situations? What the heck's going on at Taco Bell?
16: You might have to deal with diarrhea because you're eating Taco Bell for other reasons. And we don't have to get into that right now. But it appears that in this case, they just got unlucky. They were sourcing this particular ingredient from this particular company and got a batch that was contaminated with cyclospora. And, you know, it could have ended up at a grocery store or at a different restaurant, but it turned out in this case to end up at Taco Bell. And so, yeah, as best as we know, sitting here today, that seems to be the most likely source for this outbreak.
20: So what do you do if you're like missing Taco Bell this weekend? Maybe just like eat a tuna sandwich or something?
16: There's lots of things like, you know, obviously anything that's not a fruit or vegetable that you could eat. Heat is a really good way to kill this parasite. So like if you want to eat vegetables, maybe you could grill them, stuff like that. And then, you know, I do think in general, this whole episode is a really good reminder about how important food hygiene is. Mm. Because like if you do take careful steps to like really thoroughly wash your food, even the like green leafy vegetables that we worry might be contaminated with this parasite, like there's a really good chance that you can get rid of it and eat that stuff that is obviously really good for your body's health in general.
20: Yeah.
16: And not have to worry about getting debilitating diarrhea.
20: That's what we can do. What about the old government, Dylan? What are they doing and what could they be doing in a moment where thousands upon thousands of Americans are getting a violent stomach bug?
16: I will say that, like, the state health departments are definitely taking the lead on this outbreak, which is unusual. You know, usually, especially when you're dealing with like a multi-state outbreak, as we seem to be at this point, you would expect the CDC and the federal government to be taking the lead. But like the CDC's case counts have lagged pretty far behind what the states have been reporting at this point. Mm. I was told by a hospital epidemiologist in Michigan that last year, the federal government stopped asking states to report cyclospora cases. So that may explain why there's been this lag in federal data.
20: What?
16: Yeah. And so it's like, again, I'd want to emphasize that like this could have happened no matter what. You know, food surveillance in the United States has been lacking for a long time, well before, you know, the cuts we've seen to the federal workforce under the Trump administration here in the last couple of years. But at the same time, now that we are dealing with a live, active emergency, it certainly doesn't help to have a CDC and federal health authorities who seem to be a step behind. Doesn't help that the fact that there's, you know, fewer workers, fewer resources that the CDC and federal government can spend responding to this outbreak. So, you know, the truth is somewhere here and there in the middle where it's like, you know, they're doing what they can. States are taking the lead. You know, this probably would have happened no matter what because this is just a reality of the food distribution system that we've set up. But at the same time, we are, you know, we've got a federal government that does have one hand tied behind its back when it comes to responding to public health emergencies. And that's probably not helping us, you know, get this over with faster either.
20: And just to be sure here, you said earlier that no one is really to blame here.
16: Mm.
20: But with cuts to monitoring of this particular parasite, can you blame people for rushing to judge this particular administration?
16: No, no. I get, and like, yeah, that's the sort of like unforced error that we've seen a lot in how the Trump administration has been changing public health policy, you know. Stopping reporting requirements when there doesn't seem to be a need to do so. Disbanding task force that are dedicated to pandemic preparedness. Like, you know, if we had had a more robust CDC, you know, it's possible we would have identified the problem earlier, been able to mount a response faster, moving more quickly, and all of those things, you know, could have ultimately minimized the number of people who get sick, the number of people who end up in the hospital, and that would have been a good thing.
20: Dylan Scott, thank you so much for joining us to help us understand this bug. And when we get back on Today Explained, we're going to talk about how a bunch of powerful people in the White House don't need to worry about catching it because they stopped eating fresh vegetables before this bug necessitated it.
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22: I'm Liz Esley White, and I'm a health reporter for the Wall Street Journal.
20: And Liz, as you know, the nation is terrified of a gut parasite at the moment. People are wondering what to eat instead of their leafy greens. And you recently reported that the White House, of all places, might have an idea. What is it?
2: Sauerkraut or kimchi or some other fermented vegetable.
20: What is going on in that White House? What does it smell like?
2: I can't say that I personally have been smelling the White House, but I will say that Health Secretary Robert F. Kennedy Jr.
21: I went to dinner at the Ned last night, and I brought my sauerkraut.
2: Commerce Secretary Howard Lutnick, Transportation Secretary Sean Duffy, and Vice President J.D. Vance are all on this eat a lot of steak and sauerkraut diet. And they claim a lot of health benefits. And actually, fermented foods are recommended by a lot of doctors and scientists, not just the White House.
20: Is there like a name for this diet, like a la, paleo or whatever else?
2: Kennedy calls it the carnivore diet. I think people mean different things when they say that. But for him, it includes a lot of yogurt, a lot of kimchi or sauerkraut, a lot of steak, a lot of eggs.
20: None of these things, I believe, are known to carry the parasite we've been discussing on the show.
2: Exactly. No lettuce.
20: How widespread is this in the White House? Does it go up all the way to the top, to the president? Is he partaking in the carnivore diet?
2: I mean, given what we have seen of his recent public dieting, I don't think so. At the Knicks game, he was eating pizza and french fries, and he still has his Diet Coke button on his desk where he just pushes it and the Diet Coke comes. But
20: so he's gonna live forever.
2: Kennedy said on a podcast about him,
21: I don't know how he's alive.
2: So anyway, Kennedy now travels with sauerkraut. Like, his wife has said that he has asked her to carry it in her purse for him, and she has said, I actually cannot, which is an amazing phrase.
20: One of the many humiliations of being married to Robert F. Kennedy Jr.
2: It seems they all think their skin is glowing too, and people online have commented that J.D. Vance is looking good. So,
20: and are we sure that? I mean, I have to ask journalistically, but are we sure it's not Wegovy?
2: We don't have any public knowledge of that, but we do know that he is eating eggs, sauerkraut, pickles, blackberries, and raspberries for lunch pretty often.
20: Wow.
2: And beef and lamb with sauerkraut for dinner. And then when he's on Air Force Two, he snacks on beef jerky and maybe eats a hamburger with cheese, no bun, and a side of fermented vegetables. So still no lettuce, but I think the raspberries could have the diarrhea parasite.
20: Now that you're mentioning the full spectrum of like J.D. Vance's diet, it's kind of reminding me of their new food pyramid. Is this part of that? Does it fit in?
2: Yeah. Earlier this year, Kennedy and the other health officials like to say they flipped the food pyramid.
21: As Secretary of Health and Human Services, my message is clear, eat real food.
2: And they recommended a lot more fruits and vegetables, red meat, which was controversial, and whole grains and whole milk, that kind of thing. They also, and for the first time in the nation's dietary guidelines, recommended fermented foods, which was something that was actually agreed upon by a lot of people, and they thought that was a good part of this, even if they had qualms about the red meat recommendations, because those can introduce more cardiac risk and risk of bad cholesterol.
20: Does the science back this up, or is this some kind of quackery that ferments can make your skin healthier and help you lose weight? Is it correlation or causation?
2: So I don't think there are a lot of good studies that show exactly that sauerkraut can help you lose weight, but there have been a number of studies that have shown health benefits. Researchers have generally agreed that sauerkraut and other fermented foods can help with digestion and inflammation. There was a 2025 study from UC Davis that suggested fermented cabbage could protect your gut and protect against illness. Basically, they found that the intestinal cells do better with sauerkraut. They help maintain the integrity of those intestinal cells. And in general, that has a lot of other good health effects. mainstream scientists, dietitians are pro fermented veggies. This is not something that, you know, is hotly debated. Most people in the scientific community are realizing there's a lot of good fresh science out there about how important your gut really is in your overall health. And the part of the diet that is a little more controversial is the focus on red meat. And, you know, obviously that comes with some cardiac risk and some cholesterol risk. And that is why, you know, when the new dietary guidelines came out and recommended more of that for Americans, that part in particular made some dietitians a little upset.
5: Who got Robert F. Kennedy Jr. into this? Or is this part of his, like, broader fitness regimen?
2: He had a friend who pointed him to this doctor, Sean O'Mara.
3: M. Sean O'Mara, MD, JD, retired Army colonel. And by the way, you know, I don't know why I get mostly exclusive conservatives, but they tend to be. But dude, I'm super excited to be chatting with you.
20: So what is your connection, Dr. Sean, to people in the White House eating more fermented foods? Can you tell us that?
3: I take care of a lot of prominent people. And so there was a one of my clients I work with had a 93-year-old mother. She was not talking, hadn't been out of her bed in 3 years. And they got her off processed foods and carbohydrates. And they got her eating meat, seafood, and fermented foods. Just those things. And within 3 weeks, less than 3 weeks, she started talking and she got up out of the bed and started using her walker. So that was raised, got to a cabinet member, you know, who expressed interest in working with me and getting my physician care and helping them become more optimally healthy. So it is anecdotal, but there are a number of studies that show the connection between fermented living probiotic foods that haven't been pasteurized, that have these living species of bacteria and yeast and fungi and a whole host of different life forms living in them, benefiting people and associated with a lower incidence of chronic disease. So this is not something that's novel. It's not something that's fad. It's been around in traditional people for thousands of years.
20: Are there risks to eating too much fermented foods?
3: Well, it has not been studied, but I will say this. It comes up occasionally in some studies where people eat too many pickled foods, which is a different thing than fermented foods. Pickled foods are not probiotic. They're not living. They're not preserved through bacteria.
20: Huh.
3: They're preserved through acetic acid, usually vinegar. That pickling is a chemical process rather than a bacterial biological one. And then as a consequence of all that pickled food, there is a higher incidence for gastric carcinoma. So gastric cancers can be increased from eating too many pickled foods.
20: Oh.
3: But that's not been exclusively seen with fermented foods. But here's the guidance I give. I tell people not to eat too much of the fermented foods and to treat them as a garnish.
20: Do you think fermented foods could help people with this parasite that gives you explosive diarrhea?
3: Yes. Yes, I really do think so, because what happens is, you know, the way I think of the gastrointestinal tract, which is the way the medium through which this particular organism is being spread, they're eating foods that are infected with this particular species of a pathogenic parasite microbe that's on lettuce, or you're still trying to figure out the vectors, goes into your stomach. But typically what happens to people consuming this is they have what's called a dysbiotic microbiome, or what is layman term, a suboptimal microbiome. So what you want is an African safari living with you, a strong diversity of multiple species, zebra, tigers, lions, chimpanzees, orangutans, apes, birds, you know, lizards, frogs, fish, all of that goes into this matrix of creating a healthy environment, and then nothing gets out of proportion.
20: All that talk about eating zebras and chimps left us kind of confused, so we had to ask Wall Street Journal Liz the same question.
2: I personally have not seen any studies on whether fermented foods help with explosive diarrhea, but let me know if you find one.
10: Kelly Wessinger, Amin Al-Asadi, Gabriel Dunatov, and Patrick Boyd made the show today with help from Dustin DeSoto, The Last of Us, Miranda Kennedy, Jolie Myers, Avishai Artsy, Ariana Spuru, Hadi Mawagdi, Miles Bryan, Peter Ballen on Rosen, Danielle Hewitt, Denise Guerra, David Tatasciore, and Noel King, who's been thinking deep thoughts about former President Joe Biden while on vacation.
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10: 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I'm Sean Ross. Thomas Firm reminding you to thoroughly wash those leafy greens.

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4: 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I'm Michael Barbaro. 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
5: Apple has filed a lawsuit against OpenAI, alleging the AI startup stole trade secrets. The iPhone maker claimed that former Apple employees were asked to bring proprietary hardware to job interviews with OpenAI, and that the company tricked manufacturers into sharing Apple design secrets. Here to discuss is Paresh Dave, senior writer at Wired.
7: You know, Apple said there were some designs and presentations related to batteries, for example, or related to different processing circuit boards. But companies often try to claim things to be trade secrets that are not actually trade secrets, right? A company's definition versus employee's definition versus another company's definition of what is actually proprietary guarded information can sort of differ greatly. And how valuable this information actually was to OpenAI versus just OpenAI trying to see how important particular people were as it was trying to recruit them and potentially hire them. There's a lot to be sorted in sort of the actual value of the information.
5: Right. And there's sort of a long history in Silicon Valley of these kinds of, you know, recombinations. Someone leaves one company, goes to another, you know, they bring their knowledge with them. The sort of where the line is on trade secrets can be kind of fuzzy. And, you know, we know that last year, OpenAI acquired this industrial design firm headed by Jony Ive, this legend of Apple design. And we actually got some sort of details about their first product launch this week, right?
7: Yeah, Bloomberg reported that it's a device that is expected to sit on a tabletop, but like be battery operated so it can move around, some sort of smart speaker, no screen. And the essence is it's ChatGPT packed into this device. And supposedly there will be sensors that including potentially a camera maybe that allows it to understand what's in the environment so it can better personalize content as it's responding to people's prompts.
5: One of the sort of big questions that this lawsuit raises, I think, is, you know, is it possible to kind of claw back or disentangle anything that might have been a trade secret, you know, once they're already operationalizing that information?
7: Yeah, that is, I mean, it's pure speculation here, but OpenAI's contention is that this device is very different from anything that Apple is developing. But yes, that's sort of the question. Like, this will at least slow down OpenAI in the sense that it's yet another lawsuit after the Elon Musk lawsuit that we talked about previously on the show that drags the company into legal holds and thinking about how to defend it, and adds another sort of scar to this company that has struggled to maintain good relationships with some of its business partners.
5: That's Paresh Dave at Wired. This conversation was part of our Tech Week in Review segment. You can find it on our website, marketplace.org/techbites. Jesus Alvarado produced this episode. Thanks to producer Livy Burdette this week. Gary O'Keefe is our engineer. Daisy Palacios is the supervising producer. Nancy Fargali is the executive producer. I'm Megan McCarty-Carino, and that's Marketplace Tech. This is APM.
8: Glad to have you along with us this evening. 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I'm Della Friedman. Stay with us. Charlotte Talks Local News Roundup is coming up next.
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11: From 90.7 WFAE, this is Charlotte Talks. I'm Mike Collins. On the local news roundup, with teen takeovers on the rise in both frequency and the number of people involved, Charlotte City Council considers changes to curfews. With two ICE-related deaths this week, the Carolina Migrant Network sees a measurable rise in calls to its legal help hotline. In the wake of the death of South Carolina Senator Lindsey Graham, Governor Henry McMaster appoints Donald Trump's choice to fill out his term, Graham's sister Darlene. And the parasitic illness Cyclospora arrives in Mecklenburg County after causing illness in other parts of the country. Our roundtable of reporters fills us in on those stories and more this hour on the Charlotte Talks Local News Roundup. First, the latest news.
12: Live from NPR News in Washington, I'm Libby Casey. One of those close to the ICE officer who fatally shot a Colombian man during a vehicle stop in Maine on Monday says he has a history of violence and domestic abuse. NPR's Vanessa Romo spoke with David Brulette's ex-wife.
13: Ashley Brulette says her husband David told her he was the officer who fatally shot Juan Sebastian Duran Guerrero. She says he called her asking to vouch for his character.
14: I said, why did you do it? Did you do it? And he said, yes, it was me. Yes, I was involved, but it was justified.
13: She told him she wouldn't lie for him, not after suffering abuse at his hands, she says.
14: He hit me, choked me, and there was an incident where we had been fighting and I walked away and I got in the shower and he comes in with a gun and points it at me and tells me that he's going to blow my brains all over the bathtub.
13: NPR reached out to David Brulette, but he did not return those calls. DHS is not confirming or denying the identity of the shooter, but in a statement says the officer involved has, quote, nearly a decade of federal law enforcement experience. Vanessa Romo, NPR News.
12: Rain is easing in Texas Hill Country, where more than 2 feet of precipitation fell this week in some areas. But weather forecasters are warning that rivers could still crest this weekend. Governor Greg Abbott says local rivers will be fast moving and dangerous.
15: Even if rain is not falling, because of the flow of water downstream, residents and leaders need to understand the rivers will still rise and still pose life-threatening danger.
12: Abbott declared a major disaster in several Texas counties. At least 2 people have died. The governor says rescue efforts are continuing and the cleanup has started. U.S. strikes targeting an Iranian control tower for the third time, according to Iranian state media. The U.S. and Iran have traded fire for almost a week. NPR's Hadil Al-Shalchi reports.
16: Iranian state media said the maritime control tower at Shahid Kalantari port in Chobahar